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1: You're listening to KTOO News. South Central Alaska's largest natural gas utility is asking state regulators to reconsider their decision on a project that would have expanded natural gas storage. That's after the Regulatory Commission of Alaska denied NSTAR's request earlier this month, saying the utility had not provided sufficient information. NSTAR President John Sims says they've been working on this project for more than a year.
2: This reservoir is almost perfect for what NSTAR views as its short-term and long-term needs.
1: NSTAR proposed developing and operating a depleted reservoir in Kenai, currently leased and operated by AIX Energy, LLC, to store supplies to use during colder months. In a 31-page petition filed Thursday, NSTAR says the commission's order lacked a true understanding of the problem. According to the petition, the project is the only viable commercial storage option in Cook Inlet. The utility has to secure more gas storage to continue meeting the needs of its more than 150,000 South Central customers. And the petition says storage becomes critical starting next year. As far as gas supply in general, Sim says he's stressed about this winter.
2: There's a lot of planning going on for this upcoming winter about what happens if we have a gas supply issue because we're worried about it.
1: The RCA has 30 days to respond to the petition, and if they don't take any action, it'll be automatically denied. Find more local, regional, and statewide news at ktoo.org.

0: Thanks for listening to KTOO News. A Juneau mom turned her passion for baking sourdough goods into a small business this summer, and it's quickly risen in popularity. Each weekend, dozens of people line up to try her goods at her small micro-bakery stand at the end of her driveway in Mendenhall Valley. KTOO's Clarice Larson stopped by to hear more about it.
1: Mel Steele pulls a wagon down her driveway on Friday afternoon. It's packed full of sourdough loaves and bagels she freshly baked earlier in the week. At the end of her driveway on East Valley Court in the Mendenhall Valley is a wooden stand painted white and teal. She stocks it with bread just before 3 p.m. And if you blink, you might miss it. Steele says the entire stand can run out in less than an hour after stocking it.
2: Everybody wanted to see what the buzz was about. Like, what is this bake stand? Like, you can, like, go to a stand and it's actually in our town.
1: Steele opened her micro sourdough bakery stand, Rise of the Kraken, in June, and it's quickly become a hit in town. In the same vein as farm stands, micro bakeries have grown in popularity on social media across the lower 48 and Alaska. But instead of buying corn, peaches, or pumpkins, people grab freshly baked goods like bagels, bread, or cookies.
2: The community has been very supportive. I have specific customers that come every single time. They know it. They're, you know, they're on it.
3: Hey, how are you?
1: Like clockwork, Gabby Ely pulls up to the driveway and quickly steps out of her car to secure a $10 loaf and a $15 bag of bagels, her favorite.
3: They're really good to make into homemade bagel chips because they're so fresh. You can cut them and then you can like toast them yourself to the perfect toast.
1: Ely is a longtime friend of Steele's, and she says she was excited to hear Steele was finally opening the stand after years of people pleading for her to share her baking skills with the community.
3: Before she got the stand up and running, I was messaging her and buying them off her beforehand.
1: Born and raised in Juneau, Steele says she wasn't always a baker, though her mom was always trying to get her into it growing up. It wasn't until the COVID-19 pandemic that she discovered her love for sourdough. She says despite using three simple ingredients, water, organic flour, and salt, creating the perfect sourdough is no simple task.
2: It's kind of like having another baby. So, like, you really have to, like, care for it and nurture it and, like, feed it. And if you're not, when you go to make that loaf, it's going to be flat as a pancake. Like, it's not going to work.
1: Alongside her baked goods, Steele also stocks her stand with local art and pickled goods from other small businesses in town. She hopes her stand inspires others in town to get creative.
2: I just think Juneau needs to have those things come here. Like, we don't need to wait 10 years for us to catch up to the rest of the time. So to be able to bring things that we haven't had here to share with the locals, and yeah, it's just really fun.
1: As a mom of three, Steele says she's still trying to figure out the best way to run her new small business without getting too overwhelmed. As summer quickly comes to a close, she says she plans to continue stocking the stand for a few more weeks.
2: Once school starts again, I'm going to have like a pre-orders like cinnamon roll Saturdays. So I'll still have the stand open, but like on a pre-order basis.
1: But for now, you can try her baked goods on Friday at 3 p.m. and Saturday at 11 a.m. In Juneau, I'm Clarice Larson.
0: And dinosaurs weren't the only creatures roaming the Earth 70 million years ago. Newly discovered fossils in Alaska are changing the way researchers view prehistoric life in the state. And as KNOM's Quinn White tells us, their names draw inspiration from the Inupiaq language.
4: It's hard for life to thrive in the far north. Most of the animals we see on the tundra today are hardy creatures, built to withstand the harsh environment. But tens of millions of years ago, something else, something small, dominated the Arctic. A new study published by the Proceedings of the National Academy of Sciences identifies three previously unknown species of multituberculates, an extinct rodent-like mammal group. Their fossil samples were found in northern Alaska.
5: The Arctic isn't just this sort of evolutionary backwater. Like, a lot of things were going on there. We know
4: that's Sarah Shelley, a paleontologist and postdoctoral research associate at the University of Lincoln in the United Kingdom. She was one of the authors of the study. She says the fossils discovered near the North Slope are about 73 million years old. That means they outlasted even the dinosaurs.
5: And we hypothesized that because it lived in the Arctic, it might have had adaptations that allowed it to survive that lineage to survive the extinction.
4: The remarkable fossils needed a name. Shelley says the team started with an Inupiaq dictionary for inspiration. Shelley eventually connected with Gail Smith-Heisler, an Inupiaq language teacher in Nome. Smith-Heisler describes the process as a lot of back and forth.
6: I was able to open up my resource documents and kind of verify that, okay, yeah, this this seems appropriate, or I would suggest maybe sticking with this root word because you cut off a part of it and it doesn't make sense after that. And then they take that into consideration.
4: The three species are named Camarudon borealis, meaning northern curved tooth, Kayatgruk peregrinus, or little wandering hero, and Canixic cosmodon polaris, meaning polar frost ornamented tooth.
5: Historically, a lot of species have been named for, well, people who are in the field, sometimes who discovered them if they're not.
4: This is Shelley again.
5: And there's been a big push to sort of move away from that now and actually recognize sort of beyond the people, the regions they've come from.
4: It's a more nuanced approach to science, one that turned out to be deeply personal for Smith-Heisler.
6: I was really close with my grandma. Inupiaq was her first language.
4: Her grandmother is Edna Anungatoguk.
6: So we all lovingly called her Gaga.
4: Smith-Heisler was told to keep her involvement under wraps until the research paper was published. But she decided to tell her Gaga anyway. It was something Smith-Heisler knew she would be proud of.
6: Try not to get emotional, but with my grandmother, it was important to her that her family not be forgotten.
4: Anungatoguk passed away in October 2024, before the study was published. But having the opportunity to tell her grandmother about this project, Smith-Heisler says, is something she's very grateful for.
6: I feel very honored that I can grant my grandma's wish that her family isn't going to be forgotten, because, you know, it's a published document now, so her family name, her mom's name is always going to be memorialized in that way.
4: Shelley's team is still learning from and looking for more of the ancient fossils. If there are more found, she suspects they'll be back in touch with Smith-Heisler for more inspiration. Reporting in Nome, I'm Quinn White.
0: And now for the weather. This evening, showers are likely with a high near 62 and a low of 47. Tuesdays should be partly sunny with a high of 68 and a low of 50 in the evening. More showers are expected Wednesday, but then sun and temperatures in the 70s should move in Thursday and Friday. Thanks so much for tuning in to KTOO.

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2: So you're driving through a neighborhood, checking out the lawn ornaments, thinking about the leftover lasagna in your fridge, but all of a sudden a little girl runs down the street. 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It's okay, because you were going the speed limit. 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So when the unexpected happens, you have time to stop. Even 5 miles over the limit could mean the difference between a near miss and a hit. Stop speeding before it stops you.
3: Paid for by the Alaska Highway Safety Office.
4: Why are so many people caught in doom loops of sad or anxious thoughts? New research suggests it might be because their mental maps have stopped updating.
5: So you have this kind of recipe for, you know, turning on the sadness machine and then locking all the doors for other visitors that might interrupt sadness.
4: Fixing our mental maps. 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
6: That's Saturday at 3 p.m. on KTOO.

0: Dwight remembers sculpting baseball legend Hank Aaron, who'd flown in to see the progress.
1: His face had fallen off on the floor because it got so hot that the clay melted and his ass dropped down. The guy had a big ass in the beginning, really interesting guy.
0: Dwight fixed it, and he says the two became close friends. Today, illness and vision loss mean Dwight no longer sculpts, but he hopes to write books about his artistic adventures, like the time he says the mafia approached him, hoping to use his foundry for forgeries. Dwight says he declined. The show Casting a Legacy runs through early next year at History Colorado Center. For NPR News, I'm Ryan Warner in Denver.
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3: You're listening to KTOO's Tlingit Word of the Week. This week's word comes from Kehinak John Martin. And the word this week is ch'uk.
4: Ch'uk.
3: That means coho or silver salmon. And here's a sentence. It was from Yakutat that the coho were born. Let's hear it again.
4: Ch'uk.
3: Coho or silver salmon. Ganesh Cheesh to Hune Lance Twitchell, Gold Belt Heritage Foundation, and the University of Alaska Southeast for this audio.
5: Kehinuk John Martin was Takdane Tan and a child of a Kaguantan man. He is from the Hunakawu, the people of Huna, and was a contributing elder and speaker at many language immersion gatherings in Glacier Bay, Yakutat, and Juneau. He attended boarding school in Shkakwe, Skagway, and attended Gonzaga University.
3: Tune in next week for another Tlingit Word of the Week from KTOO.

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0: clock is ticking very loudly right now, and the governor realizes that.
1: A handful of state lawmakers head back to Juneau for a third special session to hammer out an Alaska LNG bill. From Alaska Public Media, this is Statewide News on Alaska News Nightly for Monday, July 27th. Good evening, I'm Casey Grove. Also tonight, with this season mostly over, biologists say Bristol Bay's sockeye run came in early this year.
2: So a bit of a shift back towards run timings we hadn't seen in quite a while.
1: Those stories and more tonight on Alaska News Nightly.
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1: A handful of state legislators returned to Juneau today to once again talk about tax breaks for the Alaska LNG project. It's their third special session this year. Governor Mike Dunleavy called lawmakers back 10 days ago after threatening to veto a bill crafted by a conference committee and passed by the state Senate. That bill would have imposed corporate income taxes on some private oil and gas companies, including large producer Hilcorp. Alaska Public Media's state government reporter Eric Stone is here for a check-in. Eric, lawmakers and the governor couldn't agree on a bill back in May, they couldn't agree in June, and they couldn't do it in July. What are you expecting out of yet another special session?
5: Well, Casey, it's hard to say, but, you know, everyone here at the state capitol seems to agree that this is Dunleavy's last shot this year. And, you know, since he leaves office in December, his last shot, period. Here's House Speaker Bryce Edgeman, a Dillingham Independent.
0: The clock is ticking very loudly right now, and the governor realizes that. And I could tell you that if we don't get it done this special session, that I don't know that there will be another opportunity this year.
5: And that's consistent with what we heard at the end of the last session. House and Senate leaders said the conference committee bill you mentioned was the legislature's best and final offer.
1: Eric, remind us, what was that best and final offer?
5: Okay, so we're talking about a multi-billion dollar property tax cut that Glenn Farren, the lead developer of the Alaska LNG project, says is necessary for the project to receive financing. And lawmakers have made a lot of progress since Dunleavy introduced this bill in March. Glenn Farren has made a number of concessions. They've been willing to pay tens of millions to help communities with their costs from construction. They've committed to building a spur line to Fairbanks. They've agreed to make deals with unions to maximize the use of Alaska labor. They've committed to a price cap to ensure the cost of gas isn't prohibitive for Alaskans, though, of course, that price cap is about 50% higher or so than current rates in South Central. And not for nothing, they agreed to a higher tax per unit of gas than the governor originally proposed. Here's Glenn Farren, Alaska LNG President Adam Prestige.
6: There's been a lot of movement. There's been a lot of collaboration to make sure that this is a bill that works for everyone.
5: But what caused the demise of the last version here in mid-July was a corporate tax change that would have applied the state corporate income tax to private companies like oil and gas giant Hilcorp, but would exempt Glenn Farren. A group of 11 Democratic and Republican senators saw that tax as a must-have to pass the Alaska LNG bill, but Hilcorp, of course, would much rather not pay the tax. The legislature's chief negotiator this last time around says Hilcorp essentially sank the last version of the bill because it included that tax change, though Glenn Farren disputes that. Now, lawmakers are basically throwing their hands up and saying, well, Governor, you figure it out. Here's Speaker Edgeman again.
0: It cannot be bottom-up driven at this point. We've tried that. It hasn't worked. It has to come from the chief executive of the state of Alaska, and he has to play a central role.
5: And it's not just the bipartisan majority saying that. Here's the leader of the House's all-Republican Minority Caucus, Palmer Representative Delaina Johnson.
7: I did have some conversation with the governor, and it sounded like he's hopeful that there could be maybe some new developments, but that's going to be his negotiation. I don't believe the legislature can do much more at this point.
5: Johnson says with the primary election less than a month away and the general election in November, there's some fatigue setting in among legislators. So as lawmakers see it, the ball is firmly in Dunleavy's court.
1: So how is Dunleavy seeing things? Is he taking the ball and running with it? Is he taking the ball and going home?
5: You know, we'll see. We don't have a new ball. Bill, for lawmakers to work on yet. That's one reason there are only a handful of legislators here in Juneau today. There wasn't anything for them to consider. But Dunleavy says he's up for the challenge. He put out a statement on social media today saying that, you know, before he puts out a bill, his administration is, quote, going to continue meeting with all parties to determine the best path forward to an agreement. House Speaker Edgemon characterized those discussions as preliminary for the moment. It's not clear who's involved in the negotiations aside from legislators and probably Glenn Farn, but there's been no official confirmation from Dunleavy, and his office declined an interview request. Nor is it clear, you know, actually how Dunleavy is going to bridge the gap. He didn't describe what's being negotiated, though Edgemon says he expects it'll take at least some sort of compromise on the corporate income tax provisions. He says it's his impression that is a point up for negotiation.
0: I think that's what it's going to take. And absent that cooperation, I don't know that there's going to be a consensus to, number one, bring the legislature back into town, and number two, to get the votes to get a bill to the governor.
5: But until the governor comes up with a bill, I wouldn't expect all that much activity out of the Capitol. There were just 3 out of 40 House members here today for what's known as a technical session. And in what might be a sign of the Senate's skepticism, there was just a single senator in the chamber today, a Juneau Democrat, Jesse Keel.
8: If there is a new approach proposed by the governor, if the governor's open to solving some of the more overarching issues, you'll, I think, see the legislature come back to work. If not, the governor has the power to waste time and money. Constitutionally, we're going to waste as little of it as we possibly can.
5: But as we've seen over the past several months, it is difficult to find an approach that works for everyone involved. You know, everyone's got different interests, different constituencies, et cetera. And everyone says they want the gas pipeline to be built. Keel says any suggestion that the Senate is throwing up roadblocks to stop the project is, quote, horse feathers. For his part, Brestage with Glenn Farn says he's hopeful. He says delaying a tax deal any longer, you know, beyond the election, would make it harder to address the looming shortfall of natural gas coming from Cook Inlet.
6: That's where the real challenge comes in, is, you know, carrying an opportunity and a challenge like this across the finish line, the last mile, the last stretch. That's where we are right now, and I do have the confidence that, you know, we're going to be able to get it done.
5: But, you know, whether lawmakers and Dunleavy can actually find some common ground, we'll have to wait and see.
1: All right. Well, we will stay tuned. That was Alaska Public Media's state government reporter, Eric Stone. Eric, thanks for being here.
5: Thank you for having me.
1: Alaska State Troopers have identified a former Anchorage Assembly member and longtime school teacher Karen Bronga as the victim in Friday's fatal Sterling Highway collision. Troopers say Bronga, who was 64, was the passenger in a motorhome traveling north when a southbound pickup veered into the opposite lane and struck the motorhome at about mile 62 of the Sterling Highway near Skelak Lake. Bronga was declared dead at the scene, and the man driving the motorhome was taken to a hospital with non-life-threatening injuries. The woman driving the pickup was medevaced to Anchorage with serious injuries. Troopers say the cause of the crash is under investigation, but that alcohol does not appear to have been a factor. The crash closed the highway in both directions for about 8 hours. Bronga represented East Anchorage on the Anchorage Assembly for 2 years and taught in the Anchorage School District for 2 decades. She was elected to the Assembly in 2023 after Forrest Dunbar was elected to the Alaska Senate. In 2024, Bronga announced she would not run for re-election. While on the Assembly, Bronga sponsored legislation addressing gun safety in public schools and advocated for pedestrian safety. Still to come on Alaska News Nightly, a Juneau teacher turns her passion for baking sourdough goods into a small business.
9: The community has been very supportive. I have specific customers that come every single time. They know it. They're on it.
1: That's ahead. Stay with us.
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1: One of Dutch Harbor's major seafood processors plans to pay about $5,900 to federal regulators to settle violations of the Clean Water Act. In the proposed settlement agreement, the Environmental Protection Agency says UNICE Incorporated failed to properly update plans for preventing stormwater pollution. It also let prohibited discharges enter its stormwater system for about 3 years, leading up to April 2025. That system empties into Iluulik Harbor. In an email to KUCB Radio in Unalaska, UNICE President Tom Enlow characterized the violations as minor and easily corrected. Enlow says his company appreciates the EPA's swift action. UNICE says the violations have been corrected and it will pay the penalty. The EPA is accepting public comment on the settlement through August 19th.

0: The University of Alaska Southeast is partnering with Minnesota-based Mitchell Hamlin School of Law to allow Alaska students to get a law degree locally. Normally, students pursuing law move out of state. Here's UAS Chancellor Aparna Palmer on KTOO's Juno Afternoon.
1: We don't have a law school in Alaska. And so most people have to basically go out of Alaska, go to law school, and then if they want to come and practice in Alaska, then they return to Alaska.
0: The university already has a partnership with Willamette University that allows qualifying UAS students to enroll directly in the Oregon Law School. The new partnership is the campus's first that allows students to complete most of their coursework in Alaska. The University of Alaska Anchorage and Fairbanks both have their own partnerships with law schools as well. Palmer says UAS students have two options to pursue a law degree with Hamlin. One guarantees admission for qualifying students and alumni and provides a 50% tuition scholarship. The other, called a 3+3 program, lets students enroll in law school during the last year of their undergraduate degree. That cuts the amount of time students typically spend in law school by 1 year. Palmer says she's excited about the partnership.
1: I think law is a really important profession here in Alaska, and in fact, a law degree doesn't necessarily mean that you become a lawyer. Mm-hmm. There are so many other positions that you can occupy that aren't lawyers, but really use that background.
0: Students who want to apply for direct admission must do so by May 1st of the year they want to begin law school. Undergraduates interested in the 3+3 program have until July 15th of the year they would be able to begin law school. This year's Bristol Bay Sockeye Run is coming to a close, and it just surpassed the Alaska Department of Fish and Game's preseason forecast of 44 million fish. But a few things stood out this year, including unusually early run timing. KDLG's Jesse Sheldon spoke with biologists around the bay to get a better picture of the season.
2: Curry Cunningham is an associate professor at the University of Alaska Fairbanks and is part of a team that creates forecasts for Bristol Bay's commercial sockeye fishery. Cunningham says the thing that stands out most this year was the run timing.
3: So if we look at the large run size years in Bristol Bay, we've seen generally since about 2015, they've been predominantly on time.
2: He says the last 2 years have bucked that trend.
3: Last year in 2025 and this year in 2026, we've seen earlier run timing to Bristol Bay. So a bit of a shift back towards run timings we hadn't seen in quite a while.
2: Cunningham says one of the variables that correlates most strongly with run timing is the extent of sea ice in the late spring. Bristol Bay sockeye tend to return earlier during years with more sea ice in May. Cunningham says this year's run was about 3 days earlier than the long-term average, with a midpoint around July 3rd or 4th. 3 days might not seem that far off average, but
3: in Bristol Bay, where the vast majority of the run comes through and arrives inshore over the course of 2 or 3 weeks, it actually makes a huge difference.
2: Overall, biologists in the bay say that 3-day early run timing stands out as a defining feature of the season, along with big returns in the Igigik and Ugashik rivers, a perfect storm of king closures and early run timing in the Nushigak district, and the smallest Naknek River run since 1998. Some rivers fared better than others, and overall catch and escapement counts balanced out to come in just above Fish and Game's preseason forecast of a 44 million fish inshore run. That's about 7 million fish above the average total run dating back to 1963. But the last decade in Bristol Bay has seen historically large sockeye returns. That means this year's more moderate run is well below the average of the last 10 years. Over on the east side of Bristol Bay, Igigik and Ugashik runs came in above forecast. Stacy Vega is the fish and game management biologist for those districts. She says what was most unusual, though, was Ugashik's run timing.
4: Ugashik specifically was extremely early. It was pretty vast departure from normal run timing, about a week early from average, which kind of complicates management sometimes.
2: On the west side of the bay, Tim Sands is the management biologist for the Nushigak district. He says the midpoint of the run in his district was around July 1st, which is about 3 days earlier than average. Sands says that between the early sockeye return in the Nushigak and a delayed commercial opening to increase king counts, a lot of fish went upstream as escapement. that meant lower harvest rates than many fishermen had hoped for. Additionally, the district's sockeye run came in under forecast.
5: We did what we could to try and provide balance between protecting kings and still not just shutting down the fishery completely.
2: Over in the Naknek River, district management biologist Travis Ellison says this year's run was the smallest in almost 30 years.
6: The Naknek came in below what we forecasted, and it's actually probably the smallest run since 1998. But the Kwajalein came in above expectations and seemed to make up that difference for the total run size.
2: He says the Naknek Kwajalein's catch this season is about half the average of what the district has seen over the last 12 years, and that was reflected in the season's fishing effort. He says the smaller run is likely because of a few years of record-breaking escapement from 2019 to 2021. Big escapement can reduce productivity in the lakes when there are more fish competing for limited resources.
6: I think we'll be starting to get away from that and hopefully seeing some bigger runs to the Naknek here in the near future.
2: While this season's returns and catches felt low for many folks out fishing, Ellison puts the season in perspective.
6: Just gone through 12 years of pretty much the biggest production in the Bristol Bay history, and now we're back towards more of a more historical average run size.
2: On the bright side, this season's more moderate run comes with a higher base price per pound for sockeye than the last few years. In Dillingham, I'm Jesse Sheldon.
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0: The Carlson Center in Fairbanks is set to remain the home ice for University of Alaska Fairbanks hockey, as it has been since 1990. That's after the Fairbanks North Star Borough Assembly passed an ordinance Thursday authorizing the administration to re-enter into a partnership agreement with UAF that includes a $1 lease for the D1 college hockey program's exclusive use of the arena's locker rooms. Back in June, the Assembly voted to postpone the measure after some members worried the borough might be getting the short end of the stick. Top university officials came out Thursday to urge the Assembly to okay the ordinance. UAF Athletics Director Brock Annenson told the Assembly that partnership benefits both sides.
10: UAF Hockey is the Carlson Center's anchor tenant, its largest paying tenant. And because of the length of our season and the number of events we host, we expect to remain so for the foreseeable future.
0: In total, the borough-owned arena and event center operated at a more than $700,000 deficit last year, according to figures provided by borough administration. The ordinance ultimately breezed through on an 8-1 vote. Assemblymember Kristen Kelly says the partnership adds enough to the quality of life locally to be worth it, and that members should look elsewhere to bring in more money.
11: I really encourage us and challenge us as an assembly to look at some more creative ways to relieve that cost, but at the same time, kind of not starting to cut off our appendages in order to make budget.
0: This isn't the first time cost concerns at the Carlson Center have thrust the facility into a budget-based debate. It escaped possible closure last year after cost-wary Assembly Finance Committee members targeted the facility.

0: Dinosaurs were not the only creatures roaming the Earth 70 million years ago. Newly discovered fossils in Alaska are changing the way researchers view prehistoric life in the state. And as KNOM's Quinn White tells us, their names draw inspiration from the Inupiaq language.
1: It's hard for life to thrive in the far north. Most of the animals we see on the tundra today are hardy creatures, built to withstand the harsh environment. But tens of millions of years ago, something else, something small, dominated the Arctic. A new study published by the Proceedings of the National Academy of Sciences identifies three previously unknown species of multituberculates, an extinct rodent-like mammal group. Their fossil samples were found in northern Alaska.
2: The Arctic isn't just this sort of evolutionary backwater. Like, a lot of things were going on there.
1: That's Sarah Shelley, a paleontologist and postdoctoral research associate at the University of Lincoln in the United Kingdom. She was one of the authors of the study. She says the fossils discovered near the North Slope are about 73 million years old. That means they outlasted even the dinosaurs.
2: And we hypothesized that because it lived in the Arctic, it might have had adaptations that allowed it to survive that lineage to survive the extinction.
1: The remarkable fossils needed a name. Shelley says the team started with an Inupiaq dictionary for inspiration. Shelley eventually connected with Gail Smith-Heisler, an Inupiaq language teacher in Nome. Smith-Heisler describes the process as a lot of back and forth.
3: I was able to open up my resource documents and kind of verify that, okay, yeah, this seems appropriate, or I would suggest maybe sticking with this root word because you cut off a part of it and it doesn't make sense after that. And then they take that into consideration.
1: The three species are named Camarudon borealis, meaning northern curved tooth, Kayatgruk peregrinus, or little wandering hero, and Kinixic cosmodon polaris, meaning polar frost ornamented tooth.
2: Historically, a lot of species have been named for, well, people who are in the field, sometimes who discovered them if they're not.
1: This is Shelley again.
2: And there's been a big push to sort of move away from that now and actually recognize, sort of beyond the people, the regions they've come from.
1: It's a more nuanced approach to science, one that turned out to be deeply personal for Smith-Heisler.
3: I was really close with my grandma. Inupiaq was her first language.
1: Her grandmother is Edna Anungatoguk.
3: So we all lovingly called her Gaga.
1: Smith-Heisler was told to keep her involvement under wraps until the research paper was published. But she decided to tell her Gaga anyway. It was something Smith-Heisler knew she would be proud of.
3: Try not to get emotional, but with my grandmother, it was important to her that her family not be forgotten.
1: Anungatoguk passed away in October 2024, before the study was published. But having the opportunity to tell her grandmother about this project, Smith-Heisler says, is something she's very grateful for.
3: I feel very honored that I can grant my grandma's wish that her family isn't going to be forgotten, because, you know, it's a published document now. So her family name, her mom's name, is always going to be memorialized in that way.
1: Shelley's team is still learning from and looking for more of the ancient fossils. If there are more found, she suspects they'll be back in touch with Smith-Heisler for more inspiration. Reporting in Nome, I'm Quinn White.
0: A Juneau teacher turned her passion for baking sourdough goods into a small business this summer, and it's quickly risen in popularity. Each weekend, dozens of people line up to try her goods at her small micro-bakery stand at the end of her driveway in the Mendenhall Valley. KTOO's Clarice Larson stopped by to hear more about it.
4: Mel Steele pulls a wagon down her driveway on Friday afternoon. It's packed full of sourdough loaves and bagels she freshly baked earlier in the week. At the end of her driveway on East Valley Court in the Mendenhall Valley is a wooden stand painted white and teal. She stocks it with bread just before 3 p.m. And if you blink, you might miss it. Steele says the entire stand can run out in less than an hour after stocking it.
5: everybody wanted to see what the buzz was about. Like, what is this bake stand? Like, you can, like, go to a stand and it's actually in our town.
4: Dill opened her micro sourdough bakery stand, Rise of the Kraken, in June, and it's quickly become a hit in town. In the same vein as farm stands, micro bakeries have grown in popularity on social media across the lower 48 and Alaska. But instead of buying corn, peaches, or pumpkins, people grab freshly baked goods like bagels, bread, or cookies.
5: The community has been very supportive. I have specific customers that come every single time. They know it. They're, you know, they're on it.
6: Hey, how are you?
4: Like clockwork, Gabby Ely pulls up to the driveway and quickly steps out of her car to secure a $10 loaf and a $15 bag of bagels, her favorite.
6: They're really good to make into homemade bagel chips because they're so fresh. You can cut them and then you can, like, toast them yourself to the perfect toast.
4: Ely is a longtime friend of Steele's, and she says she was excited to hear Steele was finally opening the stand after years of people pleading for her to share her baking skills with the community.
6: Before she got the stand up and running, I was messaging her and buying them off her beforehand.
4: Born and raised in Juneau, Steele says she wasn't always a baker, though her mom was always trying to get her into it growing up. It wasn't until the COVID-19 pandemic that she discovered her love for sourdough. She says despite using three simple ingredients, water, organic flour, and salt, creating the perfect sourdough is no simple task.
5: It's kind of like having another baby. So, like, you really have to, like, care for it and nurture it and, like, feed it. And if you're not, when you go to make that loaf, it's going to be flat as a pancake. Like, it's not going to work.
4: Alongside her baked goods, Steele also stocks her stand with local art and pickled goods from other small businesses in town. She hopes her stand inspires others in town to get creative.
5: I just think Juneau needs to have those things come here. Like, we don't need to wait 10 years for us to catch up to the rest of the time. So to be able to bring things that we haven't had here to share with the locals, and yeah, it's just really fun.
4: As a mom of three, Steele says she's still trying to figure out the best way to run her new small business without getting too overwhelmed. As summer quickly comes to a close, she says she plans to continue stocking the stand for a few more weeks.
5: Once school starts again, I'm going to have, like, a pre-orders, like, cinnamon roll Saturday. So I'll still have the stand open, but, like, on a pre-order basis.
4: But for now, you can try her baked goods on Friday at 3 p.m. and Saturday at 11 a.m. In Juneau, I'm Clarice Larson.
0: And that's all for this edition of Alaska News Nightly. If you missed any of tonight's stories, we're online at alaskapublic.org and wherever you get your podcasts. We had reports tonight from Eric Stone, Jamie Deepin, Clarice Larson in Juneau, Ashlyn O'Hara in Soldotna, Katie Ruther in Unalaska, Jesse Sheldon in Dillingham, Patrick Gilchrist in Fairbanks, and Quinn White in Nome. Our audio engineer tonight is Dave Waldron. Kirsten Do-

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2: And this is Yvonne Cromery from the KTOO studio. We're currently delayed in broadcasting tonight's assembly meeting because there's a power outage downtown, including at City Hall. We're going to continue playing the news until the assembly is back online. Thank you for waiting.

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1: In Los Angeles, I'm Kai Rizdahl. It is Monday today, the 27th day of July. Good as it always is to have you along, everybody. Here with Wednesday's news today. At 2 in the afternoon, 2 days from now, the Federal Open Market Committee is going to release its announcement on interest rates. Expectations are, based on basically zero evidence, as I'll get into in a minute, that the central bank is going to hold rates steady. We, the Fed-watching members of the business and economic journalism community, don't have much evidence because, as you have heard here and elsewhere, Chairman Warsh is a good deal less loquacious than his predecessor. Most particularly, Warsh has scrapped what's known as forward guidance, the Fed giving us a hint, a really, really good hint of what it is going to do before it does it. But you know what? Even if the Fed is staying mum on its rate projections, markets get a vote. Marketplace Justin Ho made some calls so we could do some forward guidance of our own.
2: Even though the Fed's probably going to hold rates steady this week, markets are thinking that the Fed will hike rates at its September meeting, says Randy Vogel, head of fixed income with Wilmington Trust.
3: If the Fed sees that inflation data moving higher instead of lower, then the probability that they take action in September, I think, is pretty high.
2: Vogel says at the Fed's last meeting, Chairman Kevin Warsh made it clear that keeping inflation contained is his primary objective.
3: So he put much more focus on inflation than the labor market.
2: But Vogel says the Fed could also hold rates steady. Winnie Caesar, global head of strategy at CreditSights, says she doesn't expect the Fed to hike rates until at least early next year because there's too much we don't know about the economy right now.
4: So long as we have the Middle East conflict going on, new rounds of tariffs, AI disruption, especially as it relates to the labor market, it makes it really difficult to get a clear picture of what appropriate policies should be.
2: Caesar says if the war in the Middle East settles down by next year, inflation could cool off.
4: And that is really what's going to determine the path of energy prices and then de facto the path of inflation.
2: There are plenty of other factors that could bring down inflation, says Bernard Yaros, lead U.S. economist at Oxford Economics.
5: A labor market that is not overheating, that's not a source of inflation, weak inflation on the housing side, so a lot of rent of shelter prices, you know, remaining relatively subdued.
2: Yaros says he expects the Fed to hold rates steady until September of next year. That's because even if oil prices remain high or go even higher, consumers might cut back.
5: Because you don't have those tax refunds going out the door, you have already a very low savings rate. Consumers would just be in a tougher position.
2: And if consumers pull back, the economy would slow down, and the Fed might go from holding rates steady

0: to cutting them. I'm Justin Ho for Marketplace.
1: Wall Street Today, this being a Monday, you'd be right if you'd have figured there'd been some kind of news over the weekend about a ceasefire, negotiations, and lather, rinse, repeat. Oil traders sure bought it. Equity markets less so. Bond traders, they couldn't decide. We'll have the details when we do the numbers.

0: You know how we've been saying for a very long time now that consumers in this economy are displeased and that businesses, if not displeased, then certainly uneasy about the state of things? Well, hold that thought, because a survey from the National Association for Business Economics this morning says businesses are actually doing better. Compared to the first quarter of the year, businesses said sales improved in Q2, that they are able on average to raise their prices, and that generally their operations are more efficient. And I know what you're thinking. There's the war in the Middle East, the seesawing price of fuel and other critical inputs. There's inflation. There is everything. Marketplace's Kaylee Wells unpacks that a little bit.
1: It's not a full steam ahead rosy picture, more of a tempered optimistic kind of picture. Economist Nick Tremper with the payroll processor Gusto says businesses are
2: cautious, but they're not contracting.
1: He says, yes, revenue is higher, but so are expenses, so profit margins are staying pretty flat. The real show of confidence, Tremper says, is in the fact that businesses are still hiring people.
2: You don't hire into a recession. They're not seeing things that are making them worry about the future or stop hiring, frankly. That's the biggest bet that somebody can make, and it's something that we're seeing month over month.
1: But this cautiously optimistic picture from businesses came in the same quarter that the University of Michigan reported consumer sentiment at a record low. The sellers feel fine while the buyers are feeling worried.
3: But this has been the landscape for years now.
1: Holly Wade is executive director of the National Federation of Independent Business Research Center. She says the biggest impact to a business is its sales.
3: Consumers are still out there spending and businesses are still investing. And that's what drives, you know, business conditions.
1: And the reason both can be true at the same time is basically because inflation.
4: I mean, inflation impacts consumers and businesses simultaneously.
1: Lester Jones is a survey research economist with the National Association for Business Economics, which put out the survey. He says inflation makes the labor market tight.
4: We know unemployment numbers are down. We know that wages continue to rise.
1: And as wages rise, consumers can buy more stuff, but that also makes inflation worse.
4: We're in a little bit of a dance right now between consumers, between businesses, between these global economic events that are kind of moving things forward.
1: And Jones says for now, it looks like businesses and consumers will keep on dancing, because businesses in the survey also said they expect sales and profits on average to keep rising. I'm Kaylee Wells for Marketplace.

0: President Trump, well, more specifically Elon Musk and his operatives, fired give or take 300,000 people from the federal workforce last year. Geography being what it is, Maryland took a huge hit, losing nearly 25,000 federal jobs, more than any other state. That's a lot of people losing their livelihoods, with all the very real financial and emotional stresses that that brings. So a group in Baltimore has been trying to create some economic certainty with a project inspired by universal basic income, but on a hyper-local scale. Marketplace's Stephanie Hughes has that one.
1: You've got your book clubs, you've got your movie clubs, and then you've got your clubs that are about redistributing money. Yeah, you heard that right.
2: You want to come to a social for the Community Guaranteed Income Club? Have I already told you about this?
3: You did. I can't believe you remember me. That's so nice.
1: Alex Zhu is hosting a potluck and movie screening in Baltimore. He's handing out flyers about the group that he started.
2: We have 54 people. We've been running for over a year. It has helped redistribute over $25,000.
1: Zhu got the idea last year when a bunch of his friends who worked for the federal government lost their jobs. Everyone who joins self-reports their monthly income, and the club uses a formula to figure out the redistribution.
2: We calculate the average, the people who make above the average, send money to people who make below the average.
1: Whoa. Right now, the person in the club with the highest income makes $10,000 a month post-tax. That member is sending out $700, split between multiple people. There are a few members who have no money coming in. They're each getting about $200 a month. That's the amount Samantha Sussin contributes. She works in healthcare and sees a lot of people who could use this.
4: I'm like, what this family needs is money.
1: She says the program also acts as a kind of safety net if she ever leaves her job.
4: This is something that stays in the back of my mind as like, okay, I would have access to this.
1: That access ended up mattering to Jenny Kessler. When she first joined the club, she was working as a brand strategist and usually gave $20 to $30 each month.
5: You know, some people tithe. This felt like a way that I could give back and directly impact someone in my community.
1: Then earlier this year, Kessler lost her job. She still has income from teaching improv classes, but she turned from giving money through the club to getting it. It's only about $10 to $15 a month, but it's still meaningful.
5: You see it show up in your Venmo and you're like, wow, somebody is looking out for me in a small way.
6: I know like some people say that doesn't seem like a lot, but it's like it's a lot when you don't have much.
1: Tamar Smith lost his job with the federal government last spring. He received up to $140 a month through the club while he was looking for work. He put it towards things like the electric bill.
6: I was always thankful, and like it really like reassured me that like there's some decent human beings out there in the world.
1: This kind of club can serve as a proof of concept of universal basic income, says philosopher and economist Carl Weiderquist. He's been studying UBI since the late 1900s, but he says there are limits to what a small group can accomplish.
7: I don't think that a private charity of any kind is going to substitute for what the government needs to be doing.
1: A study of one UBI project in Stockton, California, shows that people who received $500 a month for 2 years had less mental distress and more time and energy to look for new jobs than people who didn't get the money. Still, Weiderquist says there are potential pitfalls to this kind of club.
7: People could sign up when they're net beneficiaries and then quit the club when they're going to be net contributors. That's the economist's worry, that people will be selfish.
1: No one in the Baltimore club has done that, though they are trying to attract people who make more money, and there's a wait list for people who make below the average. Club founder Alex Zhu hopes would-be net givers see there's a benefit to helping your neighbor.
2: When our community is thriving, our lives are better because the people around you are living happier lives, they're making more art, they're throwing more potlucks and parties.
1: Zhu wants more people at the party. He'd like the club to triple in size by the end of the year. In Baltimore, I'm Stephanie Hughes for Marketplace.

0: Coming up.
1: We needed to raise money in order to build what we call the trapezium.
0: If you build it, they will come. But first, let's do the numbers. Dow Industrials added 262 points today, about a half percent, 52,210. The NASDAQ down 43 points, 0.2%, 24,932. The S&P 500 basically flat, 74.13. Cracker Barrel announced today its CEO is stepping down. The leadership change comes after a year or so after the company faced heavy backlash over a proposed change to its logo. Thank you, social media. Cracker Barrel Old Country Store shares down 2.4% on the day. Today marks the first official appearance of Bugs Bunny of Warner Brothers' owned Looney Tunes fame in the 1940 animated short A Wild Hare. How many times have you seen it? Probably like a zillion times. Bugs started more than 160 shorts from 1940 to 1964. Sadly, though, Bugs, on your special day, Warner Brothers Discovery, down 1.9%. Bond prices went up, thanks for asking. That means the yield on the 10-year T-note went down. That's the way it works. 4.64% on the 10-year. 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

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It's an earworm, isn't it? 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We've got the whole list of the music we play on the show at our website, marketplace.org/music.

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1: This is Marketplace. I'm Kai Rizdahl. Whatever else the immigration debate is a proxy for, it is, in absolute terms, a labor market story. I bring that up with an eye toward the headlines. Absent a last-minute court order, more than 300,000 Haitians are going to lose their temporary protected status today, and with it, the ability to both live and work in the United States. And as Marketplace's Samantha Fields reports, even in a labor market as big as this one is, that's going to be noticed both micro and macro economically.
2: Many of the Haitians who are losing TPS have been living and working here for 16 years, ever since the devastating 2010 earthquake.
3: It's very hard to predict what's going to happen. We are in uncharted territory.
2: Alex Arnon at the University of Pennsylvania's Wharton School says about 70% of people who have TPS work, which means the labor market is about to lose more than 200,000 people all at once.
3: It's important to note that temporary protected status population is very concentrated both geographically and in terms of the industries they work in. So, you know, it is really a challenge for particular industries in particular places.
2: Florida is one of those places, and healthcare is one of those industries. Many Haitians with TPS work as home health aides.
4: I think it's going to be very hard for the people to whom they give care to suddenly lose their caregiver. And it's going to be hard for their employers to replace them.
2: Madeline Zavodny at the University of North Florida says to attract new workers, companies often need to raise wages.
4: But this is an industry where wages are largely set by Medicaid or Medicare. And so I think that employers have somewhat limited ability to raise wages.
2: But as big as the loss of these workers will be for certain industries and communities, Julia Gillat at the Migration Policy Institute says 200,000 is a relatively small number for the 160 million worker U.S. economy.
5: That said, most of the growth in our workforce is coming from immigration. Taking together these moves on TPS and on other pathways to the United States and ramped up deportations, that could really threaten the growth of our workforce
2: and our economy overall. I'm Samantha Fields for Marketplace.

0: Flying, fun though it may be, the getting wherever you're going part, not the cramped and crowded flight itself part, it's just not great for the planet. Aviation accounts for about 4% of human-caused global warming. And we've talked a bit about one, albeit very small, solution, sustainable aviation fuels. But here's the thing. Not all aviation-related warming of the planet comes directly from the carbon emissions that happen when jet engines do their thing. Marketplace's Amy Scott, the host of our climate podcast, How We Survive, explains.
1: I'm outside Denver International Airport watching jet after jet take off for San Jose, Chicago, and Casper, Wyoming. Each one spewing planet-warming carbon dioxide into the atmosphere. But that's not all.
2: We only get about half the picture of aviation's impact if we only focus on the CO2.
1: Tyler Robarge is a retired Air Force test pilot who now works for the nonprofit Contrails.org, a group focused on reducing the climate impact of condensation trails. Robarge says when the jets we're watching get up to cruising altitudes and the hot, humid exhaust from their engines hits cold air, ice crystals can form around the soot and other particles, creating those white plumes we see in the sky. Typically, contrails dissipate quickly, but in especially humid conditions, they can persist for hours, spreading into a layer of artificial cirrus clouds that can trap heat. The good news is that contrails can be avoided.
2: Fundamentally, what you need to do is be able to predict where they're going to form and then intelligently route around them.
1: Today, Robarge runs trials with commercial airlines using AI-driven forecasts. The areas in the atmosphere where long-lasting contrails tend to form are sort of pancake-shaped, broad but thin, so pilots can adjust their altitude by just a few thousand feet to avoid them. Passengers may not even notice.
2: These are deviations on the order of what pilots do every day on every flight to avoid turbulence, to get better tailwinds, to avoid traffic conflicts, and so forth.
1: Last year, American Airlines teamed up with Contrails.org and Google for a trial involving hundreds of flights from the U.S. to Europe. Jill Blickstein is American's chief sustainability officer.
3: We have a treatment group and a control group, and we asked the pilots if they were presented with a contrails avoidance plan to fly it.
1: Using satellite imagery, researchers found that the flights that followed a contrail avoidance plan had a 62% reduction in contrails compared to the control group, with an estimated 69% reduction in warming. Eventually, researchers plan to expand testing to all airlines flying in an airspace. Blickstein says a big question they need to answer is how much more fuel this might take. If, say, a pilot flies a little lower to avoid contrails and then climbs back up,
3: we will be burning a little more jet fuel. We will be emitting a little bit more CO2.
1: Not enough, researchers say, to offset the climate benefits.
3: But that does have a financial impact on the airline.
1: Enough of an impact that American paused its trials this year after President Trump's war in Iran sent jet fuel prices soaring. But as climate solutions go, contrail management could be relatively affordable, says Andrew Chen with the Clean Energy Research Group, RMI. He says sustainable aviation fuel can cost between $200 and $400 per ton of carbon abated. The equivalent impact of contrail avoidance is much cheaper.
4: There are some other costs around scheduling, maintenance, those sorts of things. But when you even it all out, you're now talking about a mitigation that could come out to something like $5 US per ton of carbon abated.
1: Airlines may have other incentives to manage contrails. Last year, the European Union began requiring airlines to monitor and report their non-CO2 climate impacts, laying the groundwork for potential future regulations. In Denver, I'm Amy Scott for Marketplace.
0: There's lots more of the climate reporting that Amy and the crew did on the latest season of How We Survive. You can subscribe wherever you choose to get your podcasts.

0: If you are out this weekend taking in the performing arts, Broadway, community theater, live music, what have you, thanks, because you are helping to revive a big business. According to data from Research and Markets, which is just like it sounds, a market research firm, ticket sales for live events in North America are back to 93% of what they were in 2019. And it turns out that what falls into that performing arts category, it's a range. Here's today's installment of our series, My Economy.
1: My name is Serenity Smith Fortune.
2: My name is Elsie Smith, and I am the co-founder and director of programming.
1: And I am the co-founder and producing director of the New England Center for Circus Arts.
2: My twin sister and I founded it 20 years ago. We performed as aerialists for over 30 years and then made Brattleboro, Vermont, our home. The way we got into circus was sort of by accident. We needed a summer job, and we ended up getting hired to teach circus at a summer camp. It was basically an apprenticeship. They taught us how to teach fire eating, trick roller skating, tight wire, flying trapeze. And then about 2 weeks later, all the kids showed up and we were teaching.
1: We had maybe about a 15-year career touring the world, performing with companies such as Ringling Brothers, and Cirque du Soleil was the last big touring contract. And then I wanted to start a family with my husband at the time, and so it made sense for us to settle down in Brattleboro, which is the big town of 12,000. That's right next to the small town that our dad lives in. But then the local community just kind of said, hey, can you teach us to do that stuff too? We knew that we needed to raise money in order to build what we call the trapezium.
2: I don't remember the exact number, but it was somewhere between 1.5 and 1.8 million.
1: Because circus is actually not recognized as an art form in the traditional funding streams, we have to operate with a bottom line where we're not relying as heavily on donations as other arts organizations might.
2: We were able to buy a 3-acre parcel right on the edge of downtown. We did move into the building carrying a higher debt than we planned to carry, but it has been so worth it. Right now we have summer camp happening. We have a silver circus program for anyone who identifies as silver. We might be doing adaptive work with someone who is a double amputee, and we might be creating an audition reel for someone who is auditioning for a circus festival in Russia.
1: We have become very aware of the fact that the economic impact that we have on the town is noticed by everyone in the town. We're doing a Vermont Circus Festival. Our second year is this year, November 1st through 8th. And we specifically chose those dates because the local community had noticed that that was pretty much a very, very slow time for them after the fall foliage.
2: And it's been an interesting balance to make sure that we can satisfy these big needs on the international stage and yet still make sure that we pay attention to the needs of our small town.
0: Elsie Smith and her identical twin, Serenity Smith Fortune, they're the co-founders of the New England Center for Circus Arts in Brattleboro, Vermont. You know, whether you are bringing big business to a small town or doing some small business in a big city, let us know. Marketplace.org/myeconomy.

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1: This final note on the way out today, a glimpse at the petroleum ticker tape on the way out. Both crude oil benchmarks, actually, I should say the two most commonly cited crude benchmarks, because there's a bunch of them. I'm talking Brent North Sea in West Texas, down 9% or so apiece today. Think about what I said up at the top. Lather, rinse, repeat. Rumors, all that jazz. Gas, meanwhile, says AAA, $4.11 a gallon is the national average. Amir Babawi, Caitlin Esch, John Gordon, Noya Carr, Steve Mullis, and Stephanie Seek are the Marketplace editing staff. Kelly Silvera is the news director. And I'm Kai Rizdahl. We will see you tomorrow, everybody.

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0: And right on time, the Dune Assembly is starting after some power outages.
1: For getting us back online. Mr. Kelly, will you lead us in the flag salute?
2: I pledge allegiance to the flag of the United States of America and to the republic for which it stands, one nation, under God, indivisible, with liberty and justice for all.
1: Thank you, Mr. Kelly. Ms. Atkinson, can you do our land acknowledgement, please?
3: Thank you, Madam Mayor. We would like to acknowledge the city and borough of Juneau's unclaimed land and wish to honor the indigenous people of this land. For more than 10,000 years, Alaska Native people have been and continue to be integral to the well-being of our community. We're grateful to be in this place, a part of this community, and to honor the culture, traditions, and resilience of the Tlingit people. Gunashish.
1: Gunashish. All right, Madam Clerk, will you call roll?
4: Thank you, Madam Mayor. Deputy Mayor Smith?
5: Here.
4: Ms. Huskandis?
6: Here.
4: Mr. Kelly?
7: Here.
4: Ms. Atkinson?
8: Here.
4: Mr. Steininger?
9: Here.
4: Ms. Hall?
10: Here.
4: Mr. Brooks?
7: Here.
4: And Ms. Wall's absent. You have quorum.
1: I'm here too.
4: Madam Mayor.
1: All right. With that, we have a proclamation. So could we please have the Coast Guard personnel come up? And since I have to do lots of talking tonight, we're actually having the deputy mayor read the proclamation. Apologize for that.
5: A proclamation, whereas since its founding on August 4th, 1790, the United States Coast Guard has steadfastly served our nation with honor, respect, and devotion to duty, safeguarding our shores, protecting maritime commerce, conducting life-saving operations, and defending our national interests at home and abroad. And whereas August 16th to 21st, 2026 marks the U.S. Coast Guard Arctic District's annual buoy tender roundup, a week-long event in Juneau offering seven Coast Guard cutters from Alaska, Washington, and Oregon an opportunity to receive specialized training, provide discussions to enhance operations, and test their seamanship skills. And whereas the Juneau business community, departments of the City and Borough of Juneau, the United States Navy League Juneau Council, the Juneau Yacht Club, the American Legion Post 25, and the Veterans for Foreign Wars Post 5559 celebrate the 260 officers and crew attending the buoy tender roundup and an anticipated visit by CGC Storrs in November by offering thanks and appreciation. And whereas the Juneau maritime community is grateful for the security, enforcement, and emergency response from the Coast Guardsmen who maintain aids to navigation, conduct search and rescue, law enforcement missions, and assist in containing and recovering oil spills throughout the great state of Alaska. And whereas Juneau has demonstrated its ability and commitment to support the Coast Guard, and in particular has been proud to have served as the home port for the buoy tender U.S. Coast Guard Cutter Plaintree, U.S. Coast Guard Cutter Storrs, U.S. Coast Guard Cutter Cape Carter, U.S. Coast Guard Cutter Liberty, and now the U.S. Coast Guard Cutter Reef Shark. And whereas our community is committed to ensuring the newly commissioned Storrs will be as welcomed to her new Juneau home port as was her Storrs predecessor, the Galloping Ghost of the Alaskan Coast. Now, therefore, we officially, the City and Borough of Juneau, which is a officially designated Coast Guard city, do hereby proclaim August 2026 as U.S. Coast Guard Appreciation Month. We urge all citizens to join in recognizing the dedicated service and enduring legacy of the U.S. Coast Guard, to participate in events and educational activities that highlight the Coast Guard's contributions, and to show support and appreciation for those who wear the uniform and uphold the proud traditions of this exceptional branch of the armed forces.
1: Thank you, Deputy Mayor Smith. We always enjoy the Coast Guard Roundup. It's always a fun time in town. So I have Coast Guard Sector Sea Alaska Commander Captain Jitty Nadali. Oh, perfect. Would you introduce your guests?
11: And with me today, I have CMC, our Command Master Chief, Lena Shearer. I also have Lieutenant J.G. Moore and Commander Davis, who are actually the lead planners for the buoy tender roundup. And I just want to say on behalf of the Coast Guard units here in Southeast Alaska, it truly is an honor to serve this community. Thank you for your support.
6: Are you telling me that?
1: Nope, you guys have to stay here. And then we have our port director, our very nimble port director, coming up to do our next little item for the Coast Guard.
8: Can I help hold this for you?
9: Well, this next part is more painful than tearing my patella. This is what we're doing is presenting to Captain of the Port, Captain Nadarny, the Tug of War trophy. Now, this Tug of War trophy, it was Maritime Festival is held the first Saturday every May. And my biggest failure as the port director has been losing this to the Coast Guard for the last 5 years. And it gives me great pain to present it to Captain Nadarny this year. As Coast Guard Sector Southeast has had it for the last 5 years. So I've given instructions to my hiring team next year that we will hire based on capacity to pull a rope next year, because we want the trophy back in Docks and Harbors hands. But well done, Captain.
6: I just want to say the other words, guys.
11: Thank you. And to Mr. Yucatel, I just want to say your pain is our gain. So yeah, 6 years in a row. I did just take over as the sector commander about 2 weeks ago. I was on deck as the deputy sector commander for the last year. And in my abbreviated change of command procedures, Captain Fields, I think 3 or 4 times said, you have to keep winning the tug of war at the Juneau Maritime Festival. So we're locked and loaded.
1: All right, big round of applause one more time.

Our other order of business, Mr. Yucatel, you might as well just come back up here. So as everybody knows, we the country celebrate our 250th anniversary birthday celebration, and we had our fireworks, even though they were a day late, but that's not because of the fireworks crew, that's because of the weather. So now we're going to take this time to honor the Juneau fireworks crew. So Sigrid Dahlberg and any of the members of the Juneau fireworks crew that is here, please come on up.

0: And do you still have the letters, Madam Clerk? Madam Clerk, do you still have the letters? So these folks have given us quite a show for many, many years, and we truly appreciate that, and quite spectacular for the 250th birthday celebration. We do have letters somewhere in appreciation for every member of the Juneau Fireworks crew, and we also have many businesses that help us with this. And so we want to just read the list off, and we have plaques for those people if they are here. So Egg Pro, Eagle Raven Global, Dipac, Bloom Services, Trukana Construction, Pyramid Abatement, Dahlberg Design, we have one of those here, Breeze In, AML, NAO, Amec Towing, Spice Juneau, and A1 Hearth and Stone. So thank you for all those businesses that have supported the fireworks throughout the years. We couldn't do it without you. And Mr. Port Director, you wanted to say a couple things.
1: Thank you, Mayor. So, just as Juneau being a livable city, we all know that 4th of July is the biggest homecoming event. It is the biggest draw that brings people back. And part of that is what the Juneau Fireworks crew does. Literally, they spend hundreds of hours every year and just take the opportunity on this 250th anniversary to recognize the hard work of the Juneau Fireworks crew, tens of thousands of hours over the past decades in putting on a spectacular show, all volunteers. And so we just wanted to take the opportunity to, could I just read the plaque, the sacred thank you, for all the businesses that have provided resources over the year. It basically says, on behalf of the City and Borough of Juneau, in grateful recognition of your years of volunteer service to the Juneau Fireworks crew, the City and Borough of Juneau, thank you for lighting up our skies on this 250th anniversary of our country's founding, July 4th, 2026. So it's really been they're just a wonderful volunteer group that really brings so much to the community.
0: And do you want to hand out to the letters of the folks, to the f letters to the folks that are here? And Sigrid, do you want to say anything? Sure.
2: I'll keep it really brief. We work really hard to do a really professional job and keep our fireworks safe. We're dealing with a lot of large explosives, and it's very exciting and fun when it's all going off, but it is tons of regulatory work and physical labor in the background. So the 25-minute show that you see is like 2,500 hours of work in the making. So, but we can't do it if we don't have an audience. So thank you for making us want to do the fireworks.
0: And the Downtown Business Association President, Nimmy Phillips, would also like to say something.
3: Behalf of all the downtown business community and the business owners and all of us, we just want to say thank you for all the hard work and hours of hard work. And thanks for making the 250th anniversary a big sparkles. Thank you. And bringing all the smiles to all of us. And I have a certificate for you guys.
0: All right. Anything else? Okay. What we like you to do, because the Coast Guard ran off without doing it, we like the circle of handshakes. And then the Coast Guard can follow right behind them because you didn't come do the handshakes. So if you start with Robert Barr and just circle through and shake everybody's hand, that would be appreciated.

0: And especially thank you for our port director for setting that all up. So appreciate him all the time. So with that, it goes to approval of minutes. Mr. Kelly.
1: I move that we approve the minutes for the 2026 June 24th and the June 8th, 2026 regular assembly meeting minutes.
0: Is there any objection? Seeing none, those minutes are approved. Next, we have manager requests for agenda changes.
2: Thank you, Madam Mayor. I would like to add, under staff reports, a verbal update on flood preparedness.
0: All right. Thank you for that. I'm glad that you're confident that we'll get that far. I was going to warn the public that we might not get through our whole meeting today, but we'll sure try. So with that, we'll go to public participation on non-agenda items. I normally go to Zoom, but we're going to go to the room first because it is hot in here and people have sat for a long time waiting for their turn. So with that, we'll start with Deb Craig, then Carol Bookless, and then Mr. Metcalf, I think. So Deb Craig.
3: Thank you. Hi, I'm Deborah Craig, Chair of the Juneau Commission on Aging, whose role is to advise the Assembly.
0: And Ms. Craig, can I stop for 2 seconds? You have 2 minutes. Apologize.
3: Thank you. Yeah. And I'm timed for two minutes, so thanks. Yeah. Commissioners recently voted in favor of my testifying about transportation issues of concern. Last year, CBJ chose a new provider for capital access, the transportation system serving ADA-eligible seniors and persons with disabilities. The new provider has struggled to provide services as required in the contract for 9 months. Issues include challenges to make reservations for service, failure to pick up and deliver as arranged, difficulty with door-to-door service requirements, and most importantly, a lack of basic understanding of the service population, people with cognitive and physical disabilities. I learned of these issues last December when the JCOA hosted Pioneer Home residents to attend the symphony. I personally called Capital Access 25 times to make travel arrangements. The contractor lacked multiple phone lines and voicemail as required in your contract. Last week, my 96-year-old neighbor arranged a drop-off and pickup at Foodland. When Capital Access no-showed for the pickup, she called. They'd mistakenly made the pickup reservation for her grocery trip for the following day. Search has implemented a transportation shuttle because Capital Access failed repeatedly to get clients to medical appointments. JCOA, the commission, met with Capital Transit staff to discuss these issues multiple times. Staff were very responsive, but the issues continued. Surprisingly, Capital Access contract was likely renewed, I think, in June. CBJ's current transportation survey might provide insights, but it also might not reach the intended audience. In light of the severity of the issues, a phone survey of current users might be more appropriate. It's been 9 months and winter is coming. Winter weather increases the risk for our most vulnerable adults who must rely on an unreliable service to get food, medicine, and to medical appointments. CBJ's contract is explicit and the requirements need to be met. CBJ is urged to review the situation immediately to ensure viable transportation service for Juneau's most vulnerable population. Thanks.
0: Thank you. Any questions for Ms. Craig? Seeing none, thank you for your testimony tonight. Oh, go ahead, Ms. Huskandy, sorry.
4: Thank you, Madam Mayor. Thank you, Ms. Craig, for bringing this to our attention. Have in discussing this as in order to for the commission to support you coming here tonight, does the commission I'll follow up with staff, but has the commission collected already kind of information of sort of horror stories you've heard? Do you feel like there's data there, or would you say the better way is to go straight to the recipients of the services themselves?
3: We've heard many stories. I think many of you have heard many stories, too. I mean, it's all over Facebook. I know several of you have gotten multiple calls from users who are not satisfied with the service. I don't think it's our role to be doing surveys and doing that kind of work. We're an advisory commission. We did bring it to the attention of the Capital Transit, and we've met with them multiple times. They're very aware of some of the issues that are going on. It's that we're not seeing resolution of some of those issues.
4: Okay, thanks.
3: Thanks.
0: Thank you. Anything further? Thank you for your testimony tonight. Next, we have Carol Bookless. Please state your name and area of town you live in for the record, and you have 2 minutes.
5: Carol Bookless, I live in Douglas. I come today to talk about options. I'm not seeing a lot of options available. The city kind of gets their idea and they go with it. So the other day I passed City Hall as some tourists, one after another took selfies next to the City Hall sign. I told them that they might be some of the last tourists to get those images because the City Hall was moving. They were surprised and asked why City Hall is moving. It was just too mind-boggling for me to try to explain. And now CBJ is selling, considering selling the 2.5 million City Hall property for 1.5 million. Another land deal is leasing out land near Home Depot for an affordable housing scheme. At Telephone Hill, the plan is to give away the land to the developer. There's no consistency. When I read the background on these land deals, there's no explanation. CBJ needs to be transparent and consistent. I personally support holding on to it, very limited downtown land. Another item on the agenda is money for wastewater treatment. Why are we flushing money down the toilet? 70% of the countries in the world, including parts of the US, do not put toilet paper in the toilet. Part of the reason wastewater here is so expensive is that toilet paper and wastewater is dried into mats and then shipped off somewhere. It costs a lot. Do we need to do that? I don't think so. There are other solutions. Another wasteful idea is demolishing Telephone Hill. Using data from websites, just the dump fee alone is going to be $500,000. Now I hear that the new thing for the Glof is to sink pilings next to the HESCO barriers to keep them in place, the temporary barriers with pilings. Juneau is not the only place with Glofs. One of the cheapest solutions to deal with Glofs is to siphon or pump out the water. We have the technology. The siphon concept is being tried in the Himalayas for Glofs, but the U.S. has been using siphons for spillways and levees for decades. An election is coming up. Woo, that's the loudest I've heard that. I just wanted you guys to think of as many options for things as you can. Thanks.
0: Thank you. Any questions for Ms. Bookless? Seeing none, thank you for your testimony tonight. Next, we have KJ Metcalf.
6: Oh, I'm sorry.
0: Yeah. Yeah. Please state your name and area.
7: My name is KJ Metcalf. I'm speaking, I live in North Douglas, and I'm speaking tonight for the Veterans for Peace, Chapter 100 Juneau. And at the 4th of July parade, I was prevented from carrying a sign in the parade. I was stopped as the parade started to come out of the staging area. And I felt ashamed. I felt that my sign was not hate speech. It was protected speech. It said wars, immoral, illegal. And then there was an image of money flowing down a golden toilet. And I was inspired by a speech by President Trump where he said, we cannot provide money for Medicare, Medicaid, and child care. I have a war to fight. And the golden toilet in that case was all of the people who are enriched when we go to war. So my story is that in 1956, I was in a field artillery battalion in southern Germany, about 45 minutes from the Austrian border. When Hungary revolted, we were called to go in and help them, a little-known fact. We had said and promised if they revolted against their communist overlords that we would come to help them. We were called. And they said, well, if you step into a neutral country, Austria, which is what we had to do to get to Hungary, we will nuke you. So I've come out of that with the fact that I'm dedicated my life for justice, for no wars, and for the abolition of nuclear weapons. I was denied that.
0: All right. Thank you for your service to start with. And any questions for Mr. Metcalf? Mr. Smith.
6: Thank you, Madam Mayor.
8: Mr.
0: Yes, Ms. We have a question for you.
6: Thank you, Mr. Metcalf, for bringing this to us. But I wanted to check, it's my understanding that the organization that operates the parade is a nonprofit and therefore can, I think, set their own rules. But anyway, if you know more about, you know.
7: Well, I think Doug Mertz will talk and he can clear that up. But there's no doubt in my mind that CBJ is an integral part. The evidence shows it. The history shows it. And that's
0: You have one more question. Ms. Hall.
9: Yes. Mr. Metcalf, what would you see as a reasonable resolution to this dilemma?
7: Oh, I believe that since, and I'm assuming that there's no doubt that the CBJ is an integral part of the parade and therefore the policy and the how the parade is managed. I think that there needs to be a committee formed that can deal with this issue and any other issue. And it is a big deal. It really is a big deal. And a lot of people, you know, I was personally infringed upon, but there are so many other people who felt that there was no sense in being in the parade because of that policy. So I think the city has to take the lead with the committee and members of the community. I know Vets for Peace would have something to say.
0: All right, thank you for that. Any further comment? Thank you for your testimony. So next we have Doug Mertz, then Craig Wilson. Please state your name and area of town you live in for the record, and you have 2 minutes.
10: My name is Douglas Mertz. I'm from North Douglas. I'm a retired civil rights attorney. I'm probably the most experienced civil rights attorney in Juneau. And I was dumbfounded to learn that KJ had been basically kicked out of the 4th of July parade by the organizers simply because he had a banner advocating peace. And this on public streets by a group authorized by the borough, insured for liability by the borough, and backed by, in his case, backed by the use of the police department to enforce what they wanted to do. I have here, by the way, a copy of the resolution way back from 2004, authorizing the creation of that committee, empowering it, and ensuring it at public expense. I was even more dumbfounded to learn that the borough agreed with this action based on what I think is a very poorly thought out attorney opinion that ignores the fact that relies on a U.S. Supreme Court decision, ignoring the fact that the state Supreme Court has said repeatedly that it will protect the rights of Alaskans to a greater degree than the U.S. Supreme Court when they believe it is necessary. And the fact that the U.S. Supreme Court case called Hurley is, in fact, not apt. It was grossly misapplied in that opinion because, in fact, unlike in Hurley, where the parade organizers had a particular viewpoint that would have been frustrated by allowing another group to go and present an opposing view, to our knowledge, nobody here wants to promote war.
0: Can you wrap it up? Your time is done.
10: Exactly what I was about to say. To wrap it up, I think we need three things. First, an apology to KJ. Second, creation of a task force or committee to reexamine the rules and procedures and to work out what can be and can't be done. And finally, I want to remind you that when you are delegated the right to interfere with an delegating the right to interfere with a citizen's civil rights, there's tremendous potential liability. So it's best to run that issue by an experienced attorney, experienced in that field, and not leave it to a generalist like the city attorney. We can all turn this all around to the benefit of the public, and we urge you to try that.
0: Thank you. Any questions for Mr. Mertz? Seeing none, thank you for your testimony tonight. Oh, wait, did I miss one? Sorry, Mr. Brooks.
8: Thank you, Madam Mayor, and thank you, Mr. Mertz, for being here. I'm just curious, in your opinion, is it that the organization doesn't have the right to make a policy like that, or that even if they did make it, it shouldn't be enforced?
10: They have the right to make all kinds.

0: Chapter 100, Veterans for Peace. The 4th of July parade is a community event that has very special significance for the community of Juneau, and the CBJ has a long history of supporting it. As Doug indicated, Committee Resolution 2265 back in 2004 gave explicit social license to the parade committees to organize and run the parade. And they did a very good job for a number of years. It's a lot of work. I don't degrade that at all. But they lost that social license this year. They did two things. One, they arbitrarily changed both the focus of the parade with and also changed some rules of the parade without engaging either CBJ or the community at large. They made a decision that the parade's purpose was to provide a fun, family-oriented experience over the actual celebration of the Declaration of Independence, and it had, and added an ambiguous subjective rule that they also refused to provide any objective clarification of how it would be enforced. This resulted, as you heard, in one of our members being ejected from the parade. I see it as the assembly's responsibility to restore the social license. And as the Veterans for Peace, we proposed the assembly do a number of things. As you heard, set up a committee. We proposed the assembly formally restate Resolution 2265, adding to it that the 4th of July parade is a community event of special significance to the city and borough of Juneau, and that the ideas presented in the Declaration of Independence are worthy of observance through parades and other means of celebration. And two, an assembly member shall be appointed to liaise with the Juneau Festival Association, attend planning meetings, and report to the assembly on parade planning and execution.
1: All right. Thank you. I have to stop you. So
0: yeah.
1: Any questions for Mr. Wilson? Seeing none. And if you have anything further, you can email us. So,
0: yeah.
1: But thank no you problem. For testimony today. And since you're part of Veterans for Peace, thank you for your service. You're obviously a veteran. So, all right. That with that, we go to Yvette Soutier and then Peter Metcalf.
2: Hi, I'm Yvette Soutier, and I'm at Star Hill in downtown. And I emailed you before, so hopefully everybody did their homework. I just have two issues, both involving bears and both involving my request for you to direct JPD to enforce 08-35-010-A2, cruelty to animals, and 36-20-056, the bear attraction nuisance. The thing I emailed you about was about the cruelty to animals. The videos are pretty hard to watch. These bears are having, to try to fight for their food right now and having people interfere with them. It is cruel. It is purely cruel, and JPD should be directed to enforce the cruelty to animals statute. There is zero reason for this behavior. And quite honestly, the fact that Representative Nelson thought it important to go after a bear to, quote, protect somebody was absolutely ridiculous. The second issue that I want to talk about is the trash nuisance issue. Again, I urge the assembly to direct JPD to enforce these codes. You already have them. You guys don't have to do too much. Just tell them to do what they need to do. Bears, quite honestly, have a keen sense of smell. They smell seven. They can smell seven times more than a bloodhound. Repeated success of a trash bear means that the bear will be more persistent in seeking out human food. Once it succeeds, it can take 2 to 3 weeks of failed attempts before they stop trying. And I have seen this on Star Hill. We are engaged in neighbor shaming right now, and it is working. There are a couple neighbors that we've had to call the police on, but the bears know that Star Hill is probably a food desert for them. If JPD starts to enforce this, the way the statute or the code is made is a violation is $50, and it goes up from there. And I would argue that the third offense, their actions rise to the level of criminal negligence, which is a Class B misdemeanor, or reckless behavior, which is a Class A misdemeanor. And this is one of the ways the city could probably help make up for their

0: financial deficit. Thank you.
1: Thank you. Any questions for Ms. Soutier? Mr. Brooks.
2: Thank you, Madam Mayor. Has the bear issue ever been so bad up there on Star Hill that like Fish and Game had to come and do something about it?
0: Yes. And by doing something about it, they've had to euthanize bears. It's been bad downtown too. Every year we have at least one bear euthanized by Fish and Game, and I do not envy their jobs.
2: Thank you.
0: Thank you.
1: Thank you for your testimony. Next we have Peter Metcalf and then Bruce Simonson, and then we'll go to Zoom.
3: I'm Peter Metcalf. My wife Sandy and I live in the neighborhood of the Governor's Mansion. We own a fourplex directly across the street from the 30-unit Fosby Apartments, which is a diversified group of people living in reasonably affordable housing who have a splendid view down Gaston Channel until they look down and see a garbage dump at the foot of the hill. And it's been there for several years, and it's a major attractant to bears. We've had our challenges in our neighborhood as bears transit to that garbage dump. And I know it's a difficult problem because in a few acres, there's probably 30 owners because several of the lots are owned by multiple parties due to native allotment distributions. The tribe, Central Council of Tlingit Haida Indian Tribes of Alaska, is a major property owner there, but they've protected their property in that particular section, which abuts Capitol Avenue, is directly across the street from the Salvation Army. The tribe, I've talked to Richard Peterson, president of the tribe. I've talked to Alec Mesdig, leader of Alaska Electric Light and Power, numerous other people about this, and including a former official of the city just this morning who told me that a similar problem involving a hotel on the uphill side of Gold Street had some similar illicit drug activities happening there. And that's my main issue about this encampment that is strewing garbage throughout the neighborhood, is the illicit drug activity. And people in the Fosby have taken photographs and videos of drug activity in plain sight. It's a serious problem involving young people who are frequenting that site, buying drugs, and, you know, God knows we may lose some lives here because of that camp. And I just would end this by requesting you to form a task force similar to what you did with the Bergman Hotel. I think there's a solution. Property owners are encouraged by the recent publicity. So please do something about this.
1: Thank you. Any questions for Mr. Metcalf? Seeing none, thank you for your testimony tonight. Next, we have Bruce Simonson, and then we'll go to Zoom. Okay, thanks, Bruce. Next, we have Thea Nelson from Zoom. Please. Mr. Allen, is she still there? Okay. Next, we have Joshua Adams.
4: All right. Can you hear me now?
1: We can hear you, Mr. Adams. Please state your name and area of town you live in for the record, and you have 2 minutes.
4: Hello, my name is Joshua Adams, and I normally introduce myself as an incremental developer working and bouncing about downtown, but tonight I'd like to introduce myself as a landlord because I own several rental properties in the downtown area. And no one feels the housing crunch more than a renter downtown, and I'm very sympathetic to that. I wanted to ask, because this is going to come up in tonight's meeting, the use of $45,000 of donated money from Norwegian Cruise Lines for the Juno Douglas City Museum. Are you guys aware of the fact that in 2019, you made $165,000 just off the rent from Telephone Hill? That's money that we're not getting as of February. And it seems to me that if you cleaned up some of those units, that was out of 9 units. If you cleaned up some of those units, you could probably rent more than 9 units, and you could raise the rent and get closer to $200,000. Well, you're only $231,000 shy of fully funding the Juno Douglas City Museum. And that museum makes, what is it, $71,000 a year when it's fully funded? So you get a lot of that money back. And it's a death spiral if you don't fund the Juno Douglas City Museum, because how are you going to find the director again? It's going to cost you a lot more to get it going again than it was to shut it down. We learned this from the pandemic. It's easier to shut things down than it is to get them going again. But we could fully fund the Juno Douglas City Museum with the rent from the homes that we still have on Telephone Hill. It wouldn't take much. And the demand for housing is such that you could rent almost anything under reasonable conditions in downtown Juneau. I assure you, I know this because this is what I do for
1: Mr.
4: a living.
1: Adams, your time is up.
4: Yeah. Anyway, thank you. That's all I have to say.
1: All right. Thank you for your testimony. Any questions for Mr. Adams? Seeing none, thank you for your testimony.

0: All right, that concludes our public participation on non-agenda items. We do have some other people signed up to testify on our agenda items. So with that, we'll go to consent agenda. Is there any public request for consent agenda changes other than ordinances for introduction? Seeing none, is there any assembly request for consent agenda changes? Seeing none, we'll bring it to the assembly. Mr. Smith.
1: Thank you, Madam Mayor. I move the consent agenda as presented and ask for unanimous consent.
0: Is there any objection? Seeing none, that is so moved. So we'll go to public hearing, item number one. Madam Clerk.
2: Thank you, Madam Mayor. Ordinance 2026-35, an ordinance authorizing the issuance of general obligation bonds in the principal amount not to exceed $16 million to finance capital improvements at various schools within the city and borough and submitting a proposition to the voters at the election to be held therein on October 6, 2026.
0: Thank you, Madam Clerk, Madam Manager.
3: Thank you. This ordinance puts on the ballots before voters this fall a bond proposition for $16 million to fund a variety of school projects, including re-roofing, security and safety upgrades, boiler room renovation, and just a lot of other identified upgrades that the school district and the Joint Facilities Committee, that's a committee of the assembly and the school board, identified. I want to remind the assembly that you do need to vote on this by the end of the month, so at this meeting, in order for it to make it on the fall ballot. I recommend the assembly take public testimony and adopt this ordinance.
0: Thank you, Madam Manager. We do have one person signed up to testify on this. Please bring over Rebecca Braun on Zoom. Ms. Braun, please state your name and area of town you live in for the record, and you have 2 minutes.
4: Hi, thank you. Can you hear me okay?
0: Yes, we can.
4: Thanks. This is Rebecca Braun, and thanks for the opportunity to testify. I'm here tonight, to encourage you to delay putting bonds on the ballot. This spring, I helped gather signatures for a voter initiative to return the mill rate cap to 12 mills. And as you all know, in October, voters will also decide on a seasonal 1% sales tax and a 3% temporary sales tax that's a core component of the city's revenue. I'm part of a group of Juneau residents that plans to urge the community to support all three measures. And as a passionate school funding advocate, I'm motivated in no small part by my desire to continue to see Juneau fund education to the cap. I'm concerned that adding bonds to the October ballot might just be too much for people to swallow at one time. We have a huge lift to get these three ballot initiatives passed, and they're critical to our ability to provide the services the community wants. I think that if we have to prioritize, and I believe we do, we should prioritize the initiatives that are already on the ballot and that will help stabilize the foundation of our revenue stream for the long term. While I appreciate the need to maintain and improve our schools and infrastructure, I think it's too risky to add bonds to this year's ballot and respectfully ask you to consider postponing the bond measures. Thanks.
0: Thank you. Any questions for Ms. Braun? Seeing none, thank you for your testimony. With that, we'll go back to the assembly. Ms. Huskandes.
5: Thank you, Madam Mayor. I move that the assembly adopt ordinance 2026-35, and I ask for unanimous consent.
0: Is there any objection? All right, I see Ms. Hall first.
6: Yeah, thank you. And I object for the very reasons that Ms. Braun states that I'm a very strong supporter of maintaining our facilities and of our schools. And as much as I hate to kick this can down the road, I think that it is far more important that we stabilize our revenue. So for that reason, I'm objecting.
0: All right, then I saw Mr. Smith.
1: Thank you, Madam Mayor. This is a tough one for me. We know our school facilities need improvements, but we also know the state of the city's finances. I had thought of different ways to potentially try to get some funds to the for the school district, but I worry that if we do something smaller, then we're potentially, you know, shortchanging the schools and our students for years because people say, oh, we just did a school bond. So I actually will make a motion because I don't want the message to be no. I want the message to be just not right now. So I will move that we refer this ordinance to the Assembly Finance Committee for consideration during the FY28 budget process.
0: So that's an amendment to the motion.
1: Thank you.
0: So we have an amendment now. Ms. Atkinson, do you want to speak or do you want to wait till the amendment's done? So is there any objection to the amendment? Ms. Huskandes.
5: Thank you, Madam Mayor. Speak in opposition to the amendment because I had planned to speak in support of putting these on the ballot this year. I understand, I think, the logic of, or rather the concern about putting bonds on the ballot this year where we know that there will already be other things on the ballot. But I'm going to ask that we set that aside for a second and think through what our job is as assembly members and what our duty is to our schools. The last time that we bonded for our schools to make major capital improvements was 2020. We know that when we put off major capital improvements, things like roofs, things like a major HVAC, the cost goes up. It does not go down. We have seen from the state what happens when you just keep kicking the can down the road. And there's a variety of reasons that something can feel like the wrong time to do something. But the reality is, if there is an actual problem that needs to be fixed, the problem persists and the problem grows. And then that ultimate cost to fix that problem increases sometimes at a mega proportion. We know from Snowmageddon this last year that there was significant damage done to some of the roofs, and it's not roofs only in this bond package, but that's just something for us to remind ourselves of. Bonds are a good way to do something like this that's a large investment in our schools and in those buildings, which we are charged with taking care of. It's generational cost sharing for the multiple generations, spreading it out over those payers. And I think ultimately, I feel like with just last year's election fresh in our minds of when we were kind of trying to juggle, we knew some citizen initiatives were going to be on the ballot and we were trying to weigh, well, what should we put on the ballot? And was that going to be too confusing to voters? And should we change what we wanted to do based on what would or would not make it? I would hope that we had learned some wisdom from that and been reminded that ultimately it's our job to put these choices in front of voters, and then it is up to the voters to decide whether that's something that they're willing to bond for or not. It's our job to say when we think that something needs bonding. If we think that this needs to be fixed, then it's our duty to bring that to the community's attention and let them make that choice. Two of the things that we're talking about come from citizens, and that's great, and they're trying to solve another problem, but that is not in the same sort of lane that we occupy. So for all those reasons, I think it makes sense to do this now, and I would strongly urge people to, when we know there's a problem, to fix that problem rather than kick the can down the road.
0: Thank you, Ms. Huskandes. And I should have mentioned that we have the president of the school board, Shaoni Hayward, and and we also have our superintendent, Mr. Arnold, here too, if anybody has questions. Mr. Kelly.
7: Thank you. I agree with everything Ms. Huskandy said. However, I also have some further information. During my day job, I work for the Department of Education, and I do have a constituent who reached out and emailed me and kind of apprised me of some regulations that would apply to the language in the bonding ordinance that could jeopardize the potential for bond reimbursement. I coordinated feverishly with the attorney, with President Haywood, who's in the back, or Coney Haywood, who's in the back, and the clerks, and there might be some way to get a rushed process through where we can correct the ballot language in order to get it into a format where it would be eligible potentially for state reimbursement. I think the only reason that I am going to speak in support of Deputy Mayor Smith's motion is because I want to make sure that when we do this, that we do this right, that we can get the school district all of the amenities that it needs, and that we can get some state support for that. So I very reluctantly will support the deputy mayor's motion.
0: Thank you, Mr. Kelly. Anybody else want to speak to this amendment?
5: Madam Mayor, I am curious if Mr. Kelly would like to elaborate what he's talking about with the, or maybe that would be better in a 1 minute at ease. I'm not clear if what you got from a constituent is why you're going to support the motion, or if you're just sharing that conversationally.
0: Mr. Kelly.
7: Thank you. The constituent emailed me from, she's an employee at Deed, and she emailed me from her Alaska.gov email address with her concern. So she's an expert in the matter and familiar with the regulations, though she did specify that it had not gone, her comments had not gone through a legal review.
0: We can go with Madam Attorney because she probably is a little more apprised on this than we are.
3: Sure, I'm happy to give a little bit more of an update. So the school bond debt reimbursement program was in a moratorium for about 5 years. It just came back online. So we've done school bonding a few times under that. We've never really had to deal with asking for reimbursement because we couldn't. There is Alaska statute that requires us to do certain things in order to ask for reimbursement. This bond language does not meet those requirements. So there's more information, and we scrambled today to try and see if we could get all of that information. We cannot. But the statute requires the ballot to have information about the total cost of the project, interest, annual operation and maintenance costs, estimated amounts to be paid by the state and the municipality, and the mill rate. All of that has to be included on the ballot measure if we were going to ask for reimbursement. If we're not asking for reimbursement from the state, our language is fine.
0: Mr. Kelly, this is your third time talking, so make it pretty brief.
7: Okay, this is just a question for the attorney, and then is there also an added requirement, the process requirement, that the Board of Education would also have to approve those changes, and we would have to put it on the ballot but before Friday?
3: That's correct. So you've got a dual elected boards here. Any changes to this ordinance would have to be okayed by the school board as well. So likely would have to have some special meetings in order to get that done. And all of this needs to be done by Friday because ballots go to the printer on Friday. And there's also one more piece, which is all of this should, again, if you're going to ask for reimbursement, all of this should go to Deed for approval before the voters even see it. So there's a whole bunch of moving pieces that likely cannot occur before Friday. So we would not be able to ask for reimbursement from the state if this goes forward.
0: All right. Thank you, Madam Attorney. Ms. Huskandy's.
5: 2 minute eddies.
0: Certainly. 2 minutes.
8: Thank you for tuning in to the Juneau Assembly meeting on KTOO, live broadcast from our studio and from City Hall. The Juneau Assembly is currently going to a 2-minute at ease.

0: So we have an amendment. I lost my friends up there. Do either Ms. Tall or Mr. Steininger want to speak to the amendment? Seeing nothing. Are you going to speak again, Mr. Smith?
1: May I just add?
0: Go ahead.
1: Thank you, Madam Mayor. I just want to add, lest people think. Anyway, we do provide $1 million in CIP for deferred maintenance to the school district, is my understanding, getting a nod from the city manager. So, not nearly enough. I fully agree with that. But I just want people to know that we do something, and we don't just, say good luck at the beginning of the school year. So, thank you.
0: All right, thank you for that. And just briefly, since I'm talking last now, everybody's had their chance. I will support the amendment because I think we need to wait, and especially with the light of the information we got today. So I'll support the amendment. So, Madam Clerk, we have an amendment.
2: We have Ms. Hall.
0: Oh, Ms. Hall.
3: I think we've lost Neil.
0: Yes, I believe we lost Mr. Steininger. He had to catch a plane. So, Madam Clerk, we have an amendment and we have objection. Please call the roll.
4: Thank you, Madam Mayor. For Deputy Mayor Smith's amendment to refer 2026-35 to the Assembly Finance Committee for consideration during the FY28 budget process. Deputy Mayor Smith.
1: Yes.
4: Ms. Adkisson.
5: Yes.
4: Mr. Kelly.
6: Yes.
4: Mr. Steininger, Ms. Hall,
3: Yes.
4: Mr. Brooks,
7: No.
4: Ms. Hughes-Scandes,
5: No.
4: Madam Mayor,
0: Yes.
4: motion carries with 5 yeas and 2 nays.
0: So now we're going back to the main motion as amended. Any objection? Do you need to speak to your objection?
2: Thank you, Madam Mayor. No, I believe you know my reasons. The only thing I would add on to that is that in general, CBJ is not, I think you have to consider, is there a governor who actually funds that program? And two, is CBJ going to be a community that ranks highly or is going to be a priority? So when we hold off for state programs because we might get some money back, but in the meantime, we let things slide. So for that reason, I'll object, but I have nothing else to say.
0: Mr. Burks.
7: Thank you, Madam Mayor. I'm objecting to this just because we need to do this work and we can't just be putting it off for another year in anticipation for, a citizens' initiative that would definitely get us more revenue, but has no clarifying terms for designating that to school districts. So, Assembly Member Hughes-Scandes was saying, the purpose of these bonds are to ask the people directly and explain to them what kind of work needs to be done and, lay it all out there instead of sitting, trying to apply a broad tax that can be used for anything. So, I think we definitely need to be on top of these things and get it done sooner than later. And 16 million is good for the work that we knew now, but there's definitely a lot more to come as well.
0: Thank you, Mr. Brooks. Anything further? Okay, Madam Clerk, we have an emotion as amended. Please call the roll.
4: Thank you, Madam Mayor. For the motion to adopt Ordinance 2026-35 as amended, Ms. Hughes-Scandes?
5: No.
4: Mr. Brooks?
7: No.
4: Ms. Hall?
3: Yes.
4: Ms. Adkisson?
5: Yes.
4: Mr. Kelly?
6: Yes.
4: Deputy Mayor Smith?
1: Yes.
4: Madam Mayor?
0: Yes.
4: Motion carries with 5 yeas and 2 nays.
0: Thank you, Madam Clerk. Item number 2. When you're ready, Madam Clerk.
4: Thank you, Madam Mayor.
0: I'm going to stop for 2 seconds. I forgot. Madam Manager asked me if anybody testified on bears, that she wanted to do a quick update on bears. So I forgot to do that before number 1. So you want to give us a quick update on the bears and the trash?
2: I just wanted to, let the public know what we have been doing for bear management. We certainly have seen this time of year, we see a lot of trash bears downtown, especially in our downtown core. Those restaurant garbage cans are just so very tasty. We have had some improvements with some new trash cans that are going up thanks to some marine passenger fee funds. There'll be new cans in the wharf alley between Pier 49 and Diamonds International. There's also a bunch of new, like easier to use cans for, just like small trash cans going up. And those, thanks to donation from NCL, those trash cans are wrapped in art, like educational art about, bears and like don't feed the bears. We also do fine. We had public testimony with talking about our fine schedule, a $50 for the first fine. We do it as much as we can, but we rely on the public to help us know when a bear has gotten into trash. So please do call the non-emergency JPD line or CDD. Both of those departments do bear enforcement when you see a nuisance bear or when you see kind of trash. We've had a couple hot spots in downtown right now. The Grizz Bar is a hot spot for sure, where we've had multiple violations, and so we're following up with that. There's a lot of things businesses can do. Dave's Deccan Dave's has done a lot of stuff this year to really help with bear nuisance. So businesses should look at their downtown business association colleagues and what works. But generally speaking, Franklin and Front Street are really bad areas. Fish and Game does have a media campaign that they are planning. I'm not sure when that's rolling out, but they're planning on doing some work for that. And let's see, wanted to let you know we do fine for repeat offenders, but we do try to work with homeowners first. I mean, I don't know if there's one of us in this room who hasn't had that moment where a bear gets into their trash and you see all of your life strewn about for your neighbors to see. Hopefully that only happens once. But just wanted to let you know specifically, please, if you see something, say something and call either JPD or CDD. Thank you, Mayor.
0: Thank you, and apologize for that. Item number two, Madam Clerk.
4: Thank you, Madam Mayor. Ordinance 2026-36, an ordinance authorizing the issuance of general obligation bonds in the principal amount not to exceed $9,400,000 to finance water and wastewater utilities capital improvements within the city and borough, and submitting a proposition to the voters at the election to be held therein on October 6, 2026.
0: Thank you, Madam Clerk, Madam Manager.
2: Thank you. This ordinance would put a bond before the voters in the fall election to fund just shy of $10 million in wastewater capital improvement projects. If you recall, when the assembly passed water and sewer rate increases, the part of the formula for making sure that we could maintain the minimum level of CIP spend was to bring in $10 million of non-wastewater ratepayer revenue. That can be done through bonds, or that can be done through sales tax. So this bond was proposed to meet those needs. I do think that it would be difficult for the utility to spend that $10 million in the next year because of the level of just projects that we have right now. Therefore, I recommend the Assembly take public testimony and refer this ordinance to the Assembly Finance Committee for consideration during the FY28 budget process.
0: Thank you, Madam Manager. We had one person signing up to this, Mike Reeder. Please state your name and area town you live in for the record, and you have 2 minutes.
8: Thanks. My name is Mike Reeder. I live out Lena on Glacier Highway. I just wanted to echo Assembly Member Hugh Scandies and Brooks' comments about bonds, because I really think that some of the public comment we heard about bonds and the ballot being clustered is like an apples to oranges comparison. And we're talking about mill rate, which is gonna trickle in every year. And we're talking about bonds, which is an immediate dump of cash where the project is well-defined and you're not dumping it into some unrestricted fund, because that's how we've seen projects such as the gondola or Telephone Hill just get an immediately injection of cash when there's no public testimony about deciding what's going to be done or deciding the scope of the project. And both of these school board and wastewater bonds have been really well scoped out. I think that reimbursement issues should have come before the assembly earlier, and yeah, it's really a CapEx versus OpEx debate. And just a few months ago, it was decided not to pull money from the Lemon Creek multimodal project and fund the museum. And that's exactly the same debate we're having with bonds and mill rates. And to say that you're going to support CapEx to not support CapEx to OpEx, but OpEx to CapEx through this mill rate increase that's going to be on the ballot. They got the signatures. I think it's your duty to put the bonds before the public and let them decide.
0: Thank you. Any questions for Mr. Reeder? Seeing none, thank you for your testimony tonight. With that, we will bring it back to the assembly, and I think we're on Mr. Brooks.
7: Thank you, Madam Mayor. I move Ordinance 2026-36 and refer it to Assembly Finance Committee for consideration during the FY28 budget process, and I'll object to that.
0: All right, you want to speak to your objection?
7: Thank you. For similar reasons on my objection to the first amended ordinance as well. We need to, our wastewater utilities and facilities are in seriously poor shape compared to what they need to be doing to provide the best service for our community. And this is another area where decades of not having proper funding has led us into a circumstance to where multiple things are kind of, you know, failing at the same time. And we really need to get on top of and then go above and beyond and get proactive with what's happening with our wastewater utilities. And that's why I would move to amend this to put it on the ballot for this coming year.
0: Okay, so now we have an amendment, correct? You're making an official amendment? Or I'm looking at the attorney because it's not really an amendment. It's just going against what the director recommended. Madam Attorney.
9: So I just look for clarification from Mr. Brooks as to what you intended to do. Are you intending to amend, or are you just keeping your objection to the original motion?
7: Is it something that can be amended to have it be placed on the ballot?
9: Yes, it can. You can make an amendment. You just need to make an official amendment.
7: I would like to offer an amendment to it.
0: There you go.
7: I move that we amend it to have it be included as a question to the voters on the upcoming ballot.
0: All right. Thank you for that. So now we have an amendment. Any objection to the amendment? Mr. Smith.
1: Thank you, Madam Mayor. Again, no disagreement here on that this infrastructure needs investment. We did just do one 2 years ago, and we heard the manager's recommendation, or you know, the manager's recommendation and perspective on ability to execute. Again, this isn't a not now; it's a not right now. So.
0: Anybody else want to speak to this? Ms. Hughes-Candy, I'm going to go to you first because you haven't spoken.
2: Thank you, Madam Mayor. And I'm going to object for purpose of a clarifying question to the manager. I think it's useful thinking in terms of, we just heard from a testifier, you know, the differences between how we get the money and, you know, a bond, you get this chunk in of available capital. So if you could just clarify for me further the amount of capital we have right now, because we know we have a long list of projects at our utility. If we got this money in, could you speak to what our ability would be to spend that, or lack of ability to spend it?
0: Madam Manager.
10: Absolutely. So the recommendation comes from the fact that we cannot spend, we don't need this money next fiscal year to spend because we have the bond project that's already been approved and other utility projects that frankly are just taking up all of our staff capacity with our utility engineers. So it's not that we don't need the projects, and it's not that we don't need the spend. If this were approved, we would just work with the finance department to delay issuance of those bonds until we could spend that money. So it's not, you know, it wouldn't have an adverse impact on the projects. We would just plan our capital schedule to be able to issue those bonds when we need that money. The only point I'm making is that it's not a desperate need right now because of the backlog of projects that we have, but is absolutely a very real need for the utility.
2: Thank you for that clarification.
0: All right, we have an amendment and we have objection. Anybody else wish to speak to it? Mr. Brooks.
7: Thank you, Madam Mayor. Just one more quick thing. We've had a lot of unexpected costs from wastewater and water utility emergencies this year, whether that be the, bursting water mains up near Blackerby. And we don't know what kind of impact this year's GLOF might have on wastewater as well. So not only would these funds be, great for if nothing extra happened, but as of late, we've been having lots of extra happen. So it's just worth considering. Thank you.
0: Okay, thank you. Ms. Hughes-Candies.
2: And thank you, Madam Mayor. We'll be relatively brief in my own wrap up. I think in this case, I couldn't agree with Mr. Brooks more that these are needed. You all have heard me beat the drum that until we match our utility rates to the capital projects needs list, we are going to be in this situation and we're going to be balancing how often is too often to bond for our wastewater utility. And I fear that we're in danger because the backlog is so great of one day just waking up and we're going to have the catastrophe on our hands. But when I hear that the reality is if voters voted for this, that it would be a exercise within the finance department delaying the issuance of the bonds, I don't see that translate into concrete good for the utility. And I think for that reason, I am okay with this one moving to the other point only because we don't have the staff capacity to spend it as we should.
0: All right, thank you. Seeing no further comment, we have an amendment and objection. Madam Clerk, will you call roll?
4: Thank you, Madam Mayor. For Mr. Brooks' amendment to place Ordinance 2026-36 on the 2026 ballot, Mr. Brooks?
7: Yes.
4: Deputy Mayor Smith?
1: No.
4: Ms. Hughes-Scandies?
2: No.
4: Mr. Kelly?
6: No.
4: Ms. Adkisson?
11: No.
4: Ms. Hall?
3: No.
4: Madam Mayor?
0: No.
4: Motion fails with 6 nays and 1 yay.
0: Okay, so that brings us back to the main motion, which is to refer this ordinance to the Assembly Finance Committee for consideration during the FY28 budget process. Is that correct, Madam Clerk? Okay, just making sure we're keeping ourselves together here. Any objection? Seeing none, that motion passes. Do we need a quick break or do we plow through? Okay, I'm getting plowed through. Item number 3, Madam Clerk.
4: Thank you, Madam Mayor. Ordinance 2026-13, an ordinance providing for the levy and collection of a temporary 3% area-wide sales tax on the price of all taxable sales of goods and services delivered within the City and Borough of Juneau to be in effect 5 years from July 1, 2027 through July 1, 2032, and calling for an election on where there such sales tax shall be levied.
0: Thank you, Madam Clerk. Madam Manager.
10: Thank you. Currently, the CBJ has 5% in sales tax. That consists of 1% of a permanent tax, the temporary 1% that you vote on every 5 years that is usually capital projects, and then the temporary 3% tax. The temporary 3% tax is used to fund really the bread and butter of city services. 1% is spent on operations, including police and fire. 1% is spent on streets and drainage projects, so rehabilitating all those streets, and we've added some utility projects to that list as of late to, again, keep up with those utility projects. And then the other 1% goes to other needed CIP projects, often, again, parks and playground maintenance. There's some Eagle Crest funding in there, but kind of these regular maintenance activities. We have had a 3% since the 1983, so 3% has been around for decades and really is part of how we're able to provide basic city services. Therefore, I recommend the Assembly take, and so this ordinance puts 3% on the ballot this fall, and I recommend the Assembly take public testimony and adopt this ordinance.
0: Thank you, Madam Manager. We have no one here to testify on that, so we'll go to the Assembly. Ms. Adkisson.
11: Thank you, Madam Mayor. I move Ordinance 2026-13, and I ask for unanimous consent.
0: Any objection? Seeing none, so moved. Item number four, Madam Clerk.
4: Thank you, Madam Mayor. Ordinance 2026-11, an ordinance amending CBJ Code 42.30.010, resisting or interfering with an officer, to include interferences with fire department services.
0: Thank you, Madam Clerk. Madam Manager.
10: Thank you. We have existing city code that protects police officers when they're responding to a scene. This code adds fire department personnel to that code to protect their response activities when they're on scene and allow them to do their job. So it prohibits people from interfering with them when they're doing their official duties. It prohibits them from interfering with, like, the functioning of apparatus, of equipment, or hydrants. Really importantly, this does not prohibit, and no one can be arrested for filming CCFR, for protesting, or exercising their constitutional rights. I recommend the Assembly take public testimony and adopt this ordinance.
0: Thank you, Madam Manager. And we do have Chief Hatley here to ask questions as we need him to. There's nobody signed up to testify on this, so we will go to our Assembly. Mr. Kelly.
6: I move the Assembly adopt Ordinance 2026-11 and ask for unanimous consent.
0: Any objection? Seeing none, so moved. Item number five, Madam Clerk.
4: Thank you, Madam Mayor. Ordinance 2026-32, an ordinance amending the uniform sales tax to repeal the exemption of sales by nonprofit organizations.
0: Thank you, Madam Clerk. Madam Manager.
10: Thank you. This ordinance narrows sales tax exemptions to nonprofits to only include government and social services. Law does have a recommended amendment that's in your packet that you should take up for consideration. I recommend the Assembly take public testimony, amend, and adopt this ordinance.
0: Thank you, Madam Manager. So we have several people signing up for the testify on this. So we'll start with Bob Urata. First of all, thank you all for your patience. I know you've waited a long time to testify. You have two. Please state your name and area of town you live in for the record, and you have 2 minutes.
12: I'm Bob Urata, and I live in Juneau, by the lake. I've been here and practiced as a family physician since 1984, working at Search and Valley Medical. I retired in 2020. Throughout these years, I've served on boards of various nonprofit and public service organizations, including Bartlett Regional Hospital for 17 years, Perseverance Theater, and Coalition for Reentry and Housing, and Violent Crimes Compensation Board for the State of Alaska, and currently the Juneau Symphony. These experiences have given me a deep appreciation of the vital roles these organizations play in supporting and strengthening our community. And I'd like to request that you consider alternatives and do not take charitable donated money away from these community nonprofits. I urge you to consider exemptions for smaller nonprofits so organizations with limited staff and budget do not get disproportionately burdened. If the city decides to move forward taxing nonprofit sales, I request that you consider a threshold of maybe $1 million in annual earned revenues before the collection requirements apply. This would be consistent with the city's existing recognition that smaller nonprofits should not bear the disproportionate administrative burdens. It also protects community organization that depends on volunteers while focusing compliance requirements on organizations with staff and financial capacity to manage them. The issue isn't whether large nonprofits should contribute. The issue is whether the administrative burden is proportional to an organizational size and capacity. How many of these 263 recognized nonprofit organizations in our community have failed? Thank you.
0: Thank you. Standby one. Any questions for Dr. Urata? Seeing none, thank you for your testimony tonight. Next, we have Chuck Smythe and then Bruce Garrison. Please state your name and area of town you live in for the record, and you have 2 minutes.
13: My name is Chuck Smythe, and I live out in the Montana Creek area. Hello. I was met last time, this time in Juneau, I was director of the Culture and History Department at Sea Alaska Heritage Institute from 2013 until my retirement in 2025. I served for 7 years on the CBJ Historic Resources Advisory Committee and another CBJ committee that developed signage about the history of Juneau placed around downtown. I also sang in concerts organized by the community band, attended concerts by several nonprofit music groups in town, and made contributions to numerous groups, such as the high school dance team, Little League basketball teams, and on, sent by kids sent to our house asking for donations. I'm going to speak briefly against taking an action on the nonprofit sales tax ordinance at this time and ask that it be tabled for further consideration. The 263 nonprofit organizations listed by the CBJ sales tax office will be adversely affected by this ordinance. Collectively, these organizations make Juneau a good place to live and help to attract people of all ages to live here. For example, Juneau is known for its robust arts community, and that quality attracts younger people, especially, to live here. It used to be the case that older people left town upon retirement, but that trend has been reversed due in part to the benefits accruing to Juneau from the multitude of nonprofits that make Juneau a good place to live for individuals and families. There are many examples, but I will mention Mudrooms. Mudrooms is an evening of presentations in which people from the community are invited to share their stories about certain topics and experiences with an audience. Mudrooms makes contributions from proceeds of the event after expenses, paying its earnings to Juneau nonprofit to benefit Juneau nonprofits and community organizations. This is an example of the value of one nonprofit contributing to the quality of life in Juneau.
0: I have to stop you, Mr. Smythe. I'm sorry, your time is up. Oh. That was what the buzzer was for. If you can give us a wrap up, that would be great. If you can't, then we'll stop you.
13: I encourage this group to table this draft ordinance until a wider discussion of the benefits of the collectivity of Juneau's nonprofits can take place and the purpose and value of their federal tax-exempt status be more fully considered at the local level.
0: Thank you. Any questions? Seeing none, thank you for your testimony tonight. So next we have Bruce Garrison and then Charlotte Truitt. Please state your name and area of town you live in for the record, and you have 2 minutes.
14: My name's Bruce Garrison. I live on the Glacier Spur Road. I'm a 72-year, one-month resident of Juneau, and I vote in every election. When I retired 16 years ago, I ran the statewide audit and recovery program for the Department of Labor Unemployment Insurance taxes. So I'm very familiar with collecting taxes, auditing, and that type of thing. I'm very concerned about your plan to tax nonprofits. In my time in Juneau, I've been very active on a lot of nonprofit organizations, and I always end up being the treasurer. And one of the things I always did was, well, have you guys gotten your tax exempt from the city? Oh, no, we haven't done that. You're talking 250 plus that you have. There's probably another 250 nonprofits that you're unaware of in Juneau. Just don't actually go out and do it. So I would love to know what your plan is for audit and recovery for these nonprofits. Who's going to go out and do it? You're asking me, this next ballot, as you've discussed, has lots of taxes on it. And now you

0: You recognize the business?
1: I do not. It's fairly old though, because phone 71 and 307. Oh, there you go. Thank you. With that, thank you for your testimony, Mr. Garrison. And we have Charlotte Truitt and then Rick Harris.
2: Thank you. My name is Charlotte Truitt. I've called the Twin Lakes neighborhood my home for 22 years. And thank you for this opportunity tonight. During my 15 years in the Arts Administration and 7 years as the Executive Director for the Juno Symphony, I've worked with dozens of local nonprofits, businesses, donors, volunteers, and it's given me firsthand insight into how this ordinance would affect organizations. I'd like to focus on something that often gets overlooked in discussions about taxes, and that's the cost of collecting them. Specifically, I'll outline what this would cost to the Juno Symphony. This fall, we begin our 64th season. Across all of our performances, educational outreach, and fundraisers, we have approximately 10,000 annual attendees. For the Juno Symphony, we estimate that implementing this ordinance, it would require approximately $2,000 to modify our bookkeeping processes. And then after that, we estimate our bookkeeping cost would continue to increase by approximately $500 every month. We're fortunate that we have a bookkeeper who works about 10 hours a month, but many of the 263 nonprofits in Juno don't have that luxury. They rely on volunteer treasurers or bookkeepers who donate their time because they believe in a mission. They do not have retail point-of-sale systems. This ordinance asks those volunteers to take on an entirely new level of responsibility and liability, implementing new accounting systems, modifying ticketing and bookkeeping procedures, filing returns, and maintaining compliance all require staff time and professional expertise. If implemented, based on our FY26 taxable earned revenue, we would collect approximately $12,500, yet it would cost us $6,000 to comply. Additionally, our bookkeeper has indicated that it will not be possible to get our system in place by the proposed October 1st effective date. That increases the very real possibility that despite our best efforts, we could be identified or delinquent as a non-filer simply because we couldn't get it to happen in time. Many of our organizations are already...
1: I need you to wrap up.
2: I'll wrap right up. We're already reducing demands on local government. And I ask that you consider this process. As you can see, most of the nonprofits in our community don't even know that this is being proposed. So I urge you to slow the process down, engage with the nonprofits in finding a solution, and adopt a policy that will strengthen, not weaken, the organizations that help make Juno a community that we value. Thank you very much for your time.
1: Thank you. Any questions for Ms. Truitt? Seeing none, thank you for your testimony. Next, we have Mr. Harris. Please state your name and area of town you live in for the record, and you have two minutes. Sorry, almost gave you three.
3: All right. Thank you. Thank you, Madam Mayor. My name is Rick Harris. I live in the Valley. I wanted to talk today about the sales tax for nonprofits. The City Bureau of Juno ordinance has 41 different categories of organizations that are on some kind of exemption transaction. There are also within this specific provision of 04012, which is the nonprofit exemption, there are over 263 nonprofits that are included in that, that are certified by the city. And I think we heard others suggest that there's probably more because we went through people who are nonprofits and we didn't see their name on the list. So that it indicates a challenge for you. What I'd like to, my concerns as I looked at the ordinance, the first one is the whereas. I'm very concerned that the whereas is currently structured overly limits the what is a social service in Juno. And because it's in a whereas, it's not effective, but it is guidance to the city manager and the attorney over what is or is not a allowable social service organization. So I have offered an amendment to the whereas. I won't bother to read it. You've all received it. The second thing I wanted to do is social services is not defined at all. And our definition is extremely narrow as proposed, or there is no definition other than what we have in the whereas. And so we need

0: need to expand that definition to make it something that is really inclusive of what true social services are. The city attorney has identified a deficiency in the draft ordinance that's in front of you and has recommended an alternative. And I recommend that it's much better, it's much easier to understand. And I recommend you consider adopting that after there's further public notice and an opportunity for the public to comment on that revised ordinance. I have a series of comments. I will get to the very end, Madam Mayor.
1: Thank you. I was going to say, I would like to hear
0: input. No, I don't need to bore you with all of it. I too took the liberty of offering a proposed amendment. It was a little presumptuous, I think, but I'm not sure if that's proper or not, but I did it anyhow. I offered a proposed amendment to you, or a proposed motion to terminate or to table this action, and I also offered several alternative approaches to approaching this sales tax. So with that, thank you very much for your time.
1: Thank you. Any questions for Mr. Harris? Thank you for your time. Now with that, we will bring it back to the assembly. Mr. Smith.
2: Madam Mayor, may I have a 2-minute at ease?
1: Sure, 2 minutes at ease.

0: All right, Mr. Smith.
1: Thank you, Madam Mayor. I move that the Assembly refer Ordinance 2026-32 to the September 2nd Assembly Finance Committee for consideration. If I may speak to it.
0: Certainly.
1: Thank you, Madam Mayor. You know, through the public testimony, outreach, via email and other methods, and just, you know, from what either little I know or I'm able to kind of discern from other members, you know, based on the number of contacts we're able to have, I just feel like this needs more work. And, you know, I've heard from people, some of whom work extremely close with many nonprofits, just having found out about this like a week ago. So it is impactful. Every conversation I have, I learn more. Anyway, I would like to bring it back to our committee work session to see if there's see what people want to do. We are also missing two members, so that is my motion and that is my reason why. Thank you.
0: All right, you've heard Mr. Smith's amendment. Is there objection? Ms. Hughes Candies.
2: Thanks, Madam Mayor. I'll object, I guess, to ask a question of the maker of the motion. My thought coming into this tonight was that there was potential people would want to punt. And I guess for me, it's very important to know the nature of the punt and the purpose of the punt. So when you say that there's still work to be done on this, are you anticipating that this gets to a finance and there is a significant amount of amendments made to it? Or would it be more to really do more public outreach with the nonprofit community? And I guess I'll ask that question.
1: Thank you, Ms. Huskandes. I guess where I am is, I mean, we can see how this motion goes, and maybe there's five votes to move it as is, but I'm not sensing that. And I'm not sure if there's five votes to move it in any different form, or maybe there are, but I don't think we're in a place with as it's currently proposed to move it forward, at least to my liking, as I've learned more. It buys us more time to kind of think and learn more and potentially just have the Assembly, the full body, but in a more, you know, a little less formal way to kind of see if there's consensus on anything or potentially there may not be, but,
0: Yeah, I'm going to jump in here early because can I answer your question? I have a motion that I would, an amendment I would like to try, but I'm not ready for it tonight because I was talking with Ms. Gilbred from General Community Foundation, and she's doing some research for me, and I don't know what it is, but I know Mr. Steininger also has an amendment that he's looking at, and he had to drop off to get on a plane, so just letting you know that. So, Ms. Hughes Candies.
2: Thanks.
0: And then we'll go to Ms. Hall.
2: And thank you for that answer. I didn't want to give you too much lead up. I think that to me, it's just the importance of this is something that past assemblies have looked at, and it kind of gets to this point, and then people always, you know, based on my look back in history, is it gets to a certain point, and then people don't pull the trigger on it. And what I wouldn't want us to do is I feel like we've done some good work on it, and I feel like it's basically there, but I do agree that there could be some good amendments to be made. But then ultimately what I want us to know is, are there five people who think this is a good idea or not, rather than us dragging it out over one idea that I want to make an amendment of my own based on conversations I've had. And one of the potential thoughts I'd had coming in here tonight was that potentially it could get kicked to the next public hearing to keep it on track and moving and allow people that time to come prepared with those amendments. Whenever we go backwards, sometimes I worry about us cluttering our committee work or losing steam. But if it's the will of the folks here tonight, if they feel like they better work would be done in a finance committee, what I would say is I want to make sure we do a really robust engagement with the nonprofit community, and I think we could definitely do a better job on that. But then I'm going to argue for us to rip off the Band-Aid and make a decision one way or another, because this was identified by a subcommittee and we put in time there and we put in other time and have already made an amendment. So at a certain point, we should just address it. And I think it's very far away from our minds in some ways right now, where we are in the year, the whole reason we looked at this, which is our fiscal situation. So I'm going to continuously point us back to that. So I will remove my objection.
0: Thank you, Ms. Hughes-Gandies. Ms. Hall.
3: Yes, thank you. And I would like to speak in support of the deputy mayor's amendment. Just last week, I was attending a fundraiser for the group called 100 Women Who Care, which is basically a very wonderful, quick way to raise funds for nonprofits. And there are, I'm not sure if I have the number quite right, but I think there's close to 300 nonprofits that are potentially on the receiving end of those funds. Well, no, there's 300 members supporting the nonprofits that are potentially in line to receive funds. Anyway, having said that, at that meeting, very few of the nonprofits were aware that this was even coming at them, and and some rather prominent nonprofits in the community. So I feel like we haven't done a decent job of getting the word out to the community. It's a very convoluted, complex the way it's written and the definitions. I think, what who's going to decide what is a social service and serving the vulnerable population? It's just a very kind of confusing the way it's worded, so it definitely needs work. And so for that reason, I would definitely support this going back for a further look to see if it is something that we want to pursue for foregone revenue. Our nonprofits are out there working shoulder to shoulder with us, trying to make Juneau a better place to live, doing the work that, we don't have a health department, for instance. So our, the Juneau Community Foundation is helping us provide those grants out. And again, without really having a good community conversation about this and what it looks like, we do look at the foregone revenue from some of our more prominent retail outlets, but that's a small handful compared to the hundreds of nonprofits doing really important work in our community every day. And we definitely need to send this back to committee for further conversation and consideration and public engagement. Thank
0: All
3: you.
0: right, thank you, Ms. Hall. So before we all take a turn, we have an amendment. So far, I don't have any objection. Mr. Brooks, are you objection? Okay, Mr. Brooks.
4: Thank you, Madam Mayor. I'm just objecting for the purpose of a question, and then I'll remove it. If the amendment was to carry forward,
0: And I apologize, it's just a motion right now.
4: just no amendment.
0: It's his original motion. I was sorry.
4: I'm objecting to that
0: okay.
4: for purpose of a question, then I'll remove it. If that motion was to go forward, is there any opportunity for it to be brought up sooner than over a month away and maybe in a format that could allow for the public to speak on it? Because in finance they can't, and over a month away we're going to have the Glof and people's attentions will shift. I want to keep it fresh on the mind of the people.
0: Good.
1: Thank you. My understanding belief is that we the reason so I guess the reasons I said the September 2nd Assembly Finance Committee, it's as far as I know the next Assembly Finance Committee that we've proactively canceled the Wednesday due to GLOF reasons and maybe others, but I believe that was the first one. And then it does allow us to potentially take action before, you know, with this current assembly on September 14th. I guess in terms of public outreach opportunities, there would be, assuming there are votes to move it from the Assembly Finance Committee back to the Assembly for public hearing, there would be of course another opportunity for people to reach out then, or they could reach out during, you know, via other channels, emails, calls, office hours, you know, text, all those things. So at least that's what I understand.
4: Thank you. I'll remove my objection.
0: All right, so now we have a motion. I'm trying to figure out how we get the attorney's amendment in here. Yeah, because if we pass the motion, it's passed. So go ahead, Mr. Smith. When you talk to the attorney, what did she say?
1: Right. Thank you, Madam Mayor. The attorney recommended just essentially sending the ordinance back. I mean, I believe it would come back with, and we can maybe speak to the finance director and the finance committee chair to say that, and any other, you know, ideas or drafts or things could be there for consideration. So that was the recommendation of the city attorney.
0: I'm just trying to care for the city attorney. So, okay. So it sounds like if it goes back to committee, you could get your amendment done there. So, okay. So this time we are going to move it back to finance. And at this time, I don't think I have an objection. Is that correct? Okay. So moved. Thank you all for testifying. I'm going to say a break. Eight minutes. Is that good enough?
5: Like it.
6: The Juneau Assembly is taking a quick break.

0: Recording in progress.
1: All right, item number six, Madam Clerk.
2: Thank you, Madam Mayor. Ordinance 2026-34, an ordinance amending real and personal property tax to adjust the senior citizen and disabled veteran hardship exemption.
1: Thank you, Madam Clerk. Madam Manager.
3: Thank you. This ordinance modifies the income requirement to 250% of the federal poverty guidelines. For an individual, that amount is just under $50,000. For a family, that amount is around $67,000. The current income threshold in CBG code is $120,000. You do have in your red folder some information on what the federal poverty guidelines are. I recommend the Assembly take public testimony and adopt this ordinance.
1: Thank you, Madam Manager. Nobody has signed up for this ordinance, so we will go to the Assembly. Ms. Hall.
4: Sorry, I move ordinance. Sorry, just a second. I move ordinance 2026-34 and ask for unanimous consent.
1: Thank you, Ms. Hall. I'm going to object for purposes of an amendment. So I'm handing over the gavel to Mr. Smith.
5: Oh, I'm hit it.
1: Yeah, you don't hit it. So, Mr. Smith, count. My amendment.
5: Madam Mayor, go ahead.
1: So right now the ordinance is for $250,000 of the federal poverty guidelines, and I was trying to increase that to 300% of the federal property guidelines. So what that means in dollar amounts is for a single occupant household, the threshold would be $59,850 a year. And for a double, it would be $81,150 a year. And the reason I am doing this amendment is currently it's at $120,000. And I just think that we might be dipping too low right off the bat. So I just was bumping it up to $300,000. And you can also see our lovely finance director did a nice chart that compares it in your red file of what that would mean. So currently there's 320 parcels. If we went to the 250, there'd be 95 parcels. And we went to the 300, there'd be 143. So there's definitely be people that would fall into this that would benefit from getting a hardship exemption.
5: Thank you, Madam Mayor. There's any objections to the amendment? Mr. Brooks.
6: Thank you, Madam Mayor. I just have an objection for the purpose of a question. This is solely based off of income streams for the individuals, right? All right, thank you.
5: Mr. Brooks, you maintain your objection.
6: I remove my objection.
5: Thank you. Are there further objections to Ms. Sue Scandies?
7: Thank you, Deputy Chair Smith. I am going to object to this amendment. I appreciate that the mayor is trying to go a little bit less steep of a drop. There are two points I think that make me want to stick with the 250,000 or 250%, sorry, which is what we originally came up with. We also do on the books a sales tax rebate program. And to qualify for that sales tax rebate program, the threshold that we have on the books is 250%. So I think everybody agreed the 120,000 for a single person was and now I'm talking about annual take home was too high, but rather than try to choose an arbitrary percentage of the poverty threshold, I think it makes sense to bring that in line with the other policy place where we've identified as a level that you would qualify for a sales tax rebate. So that is the primary reason that I'm going to say it makes sense to do the 250%. And then I do understand that this is a dip, but similarly, when we considered adjusting this at all, I'm just going to ask us to keep in our mind, you know, we have plenty of folks who are not senior citizens who are struggling to make it in town, who are making that same income. So for a family size of one, that's $59,000 a year. For a family of two, that's $81,000 a year. We have plenty of folks who are making less than that. And so I understand the need, the desire to keep it higher, but I think given we expect lots of people to hustle on that, then 250% is fine.
5: Thank you, Ms. Scandies. Further objection or comment on the amendment? Ms. Adkisson.
0: I'll object as well. I think when we were speaking about this ordinance originally, the 250%, not only used in our code, but used as a benchmark for a lot of other different programs. It is not a sort of a arbitrary number. And since this is a new area for us, I'd prefer to go to a sort of tried and tested percentage rather than one that is not backed by other programs, as much as I appreciate what the mayor's trying to do here.
5: Ms. Adkisson, further comment or objection? I'll chime in with a comment. I'll support the mayor's amendment here. Completely understand the comments of my colleagues. I think just for me, as again, I think we all probably realize that the current level is much too high and does need a change. I guess as we're doing this, I'm more willing to kind of maybe take it a little bit slower, just because seniors, some of them, it'd be very hard for them to go back to work, or they can't. So I just want to be cautious as we kind of dial back, and that we're hopefully going slowly, but also not impeding someone in a way. And maybe not impeding, upsetting them in a way where it's upsetting their life in a way where they're maybe not able to live in their house due to the loss of an exemption or something. But I'll support the mayor's motion for just a little bit of a slower transition here. Madam Clerk, we have an amendment with objection. Would you please call the roll?
2: Thank you, Deputy Mayor Smith. For Madam Mayor's amendment, Ordinance 2026-34 to increase to 300% of the federal poverty guidelines. Madam Mayor?
1: Yes.
2: Ms. Hughes-Scandies?
7: No.
2: Mr. Kelly?
8: Yes.
2: Ms. Adkisson?
9: No.
2: Ms. Hall?
10: Yes.
2: Mr. Brooks?
6: Yes.
2: Deputy Mayor Smith?
5: Yes.
2: Motion carries with 5 yeas and 2 nays.
5: I'll hand it back to you, Madam Mayor.
1: So now we're back to the main motion as amended. Any objection? Seeing none, that Mr. Kelly.
8: Thank you. I did have a constituent come up before the meeting and ask for something that to be clarified. We'd already been clarified for us in committee before. But I just wanted to go ahead and ask staff the question. So this does not affect the, this just affects the hardship exemption, not the underlying 150,000 exemption for that's mandated by the state.
1: Madam Manager.
3: You are correct, Assemblymember Kelly. The $150,000 senior property tax exemption is required by the state.
8: Thank you. With that, I'll remove my objection.
1: Yep. The hardship is an addition to that. All right, so seeing no objection, that motion passes. Item 7, Madam Clerk.
2: Thank you, Madam Mayor. Ordinance 2026-29, an ordinance amending real and personal property tax code to repeal the historic property repair exemptions.
1: Thank you, Madam Clerk. Madam Manager.
3: Thank you. This ordinance removes the exemption for repair and rehabilitation of historic properties in its entirety. I recommend the Assembly take public testimony and adopt this ordinance.
1: Thank you, Madam Manager. There's nobody signed up to testify on this, so we'll go back to the Assembly. Back to you, Ms. Huskandes.
7: Thank you, Madam Mayor. I move that the Assembly adopt Ordinance 2026-29, and I ask for unanimous consent.
1: Any objection? Seeing none, so moved. Item 8, Madam Clerk.
2: Thank you, Madam Mayor. Ordinance 2026-30, an ordinance amending real and personal property tax to adjust the commercial fixed wing and rotary wing aircraft flat tax.
1: Thank you, Madam Clerk. Madam Manager.
3: Thank you. This ordinance updates the flat tax for commercial fixed wing and rotary wing aircraft over a period of 3 years to bring all rates up to the current CPI. I recommend the Assembly take public testimony and adopt this ordinance.
1: Thank you, Madam Manager. There's nobody signed up for this to testify, so we'll bring it back to the Assembly. Mr. Brooks.
6: Thank you, Madam Mayor. I move Ordinance 2026-30 for approval and ask for unanimous consent.
1: Any objection? Seeing none, that motion passes. Item 9, Madam Clerk.
2: Thank you, Madam Mayor. Ordinance 2026-31, an ordinance amending real and personal property tax to amend the property tax exemptions for vessels.
1: Thank you, Madam Clerk. Madam Manager.
3: This ordinance narrows the property tax exemption for vessels and establishes a flat property tax for commercial vessels other than those that are exempted. If you recall, fishing vessels holding a CFEC permit have been exempted, and that exemption is based on length. I recommend the Assembly take public testimony and adopt this ordinance.
1: Thank you, Madam Manager. There's nobody signed up to testify on this, so we'll bring it back to the Assembly. Ms. Atkinson.
0: Thank you, Madam Mayor. I move Ordinance 2026-31, and I ask for unanimous consent.
1: Any objection? Seeing none, so moved. Item number 10, Madam Clerk.
2: Thank you, Madam Mayor. Ordinance 2026-33, an ordinance amending the Uniform Sales Tax Code to repeal the exemption of agent commissions for negotiated sailor lease.
1: Thank you, Madam Clerk. Madam Manager.
3: Thank you. This removes the exemption for sellers who are selling in multi-level marketing programs. So that is only the seller, that exemption is removed. And you can think of a multi-level marketing like Amway or Fabletics maybe does it. I'm not sure. But anyway, those types of in-home kind of businesses. I recommend the Assembly take public testimony and adopt this ordinance.
1: Thank you, Madam Manager. There's nobody signed up to this ordinance, so we'll go to the Assembly. Mr. Kelly.
8: I move Ordinance 2026-33.
1: Any objection? Seeing none, that motion passes. So for those listening and those in the audience, it seems like we whipped through here, but we've had a foregone revenue committee working on these for several months, and then we also was in finance for several months. So here they are. All right, item 11.
2: Thank you, Madam Mayor. Ordinance 2025-01, lowercase b, uppercase AP, an ordinance appropriating $12 million to the manager for the Bartlett Regional Hospital's fiscal year 2026 operating costs, funding provided by hospital funds.
1: Thank you, Madam Clerk. Madam Manager.
3: Thank you. During the fiscal 2026 fiscal year, Bartlett Hospital expanded operations to include family medicine, Bartlett Glacier Peds, and orthopedic and general surgery specialty clinics. These services were not included in their original budget, and so this ordinance is required to appropriate those funds. Funding for the appropriation is provided by increased user fee revenue generated by these new expanded services. You do have CEO Warner in the audience to answer any questions you have. I recommend the Assembly take public testimony and adopt this ordinance.
1: Thank you, Madam Manager, and thank you, Mr. Warner, for being here today. Nobody signed up for this ordinance, so we'll bring it back to the Assembly. Mr. Smith.
5: Thank you, Madam Mayor. I move ordinance 2025-01, lowercase b, capital AP, and ask for unanimous consent.
1: Thank you, Mr. Smith. I would like to object for purposes of a question, because we want you to come up here. So my question is, so we had to supplement your budget, even though it's all your funds, I get that. So my question is, the revenue of all these items going to make it so we don't have to supplement your budget again?
9: And so most of these clinics were not included in the full fiscal year budget because they were moved forward during the fiscal year. They will be included in the 2027 budget. As to whether, I think your second part of your question is, are they kind of fiscally sustainable? One of the reasons we were partnered with these clinics was with the changing reimbursement in Medicare, it just made them fiscally unstable in their format. And so what the hospital does is, as they become part of Bartlett, we transition them to rural health clinics, which is a payment designation change for them, which would make them fiscally sustainable for us once we get to that designation.
1: Perfect. Thank you for answering that question. With that, I'll remove my objection. Any other objection? Seeing none, that motion passes. Thank you for being here and your patience for waiting. With that, item 12, Madam Clerk.
2: Thank you, Madam Mayor. Ordinance 2025-01, lowercase b, uppercase AO, an ordinance appropriating $118,407 to the manager for the ramp improvements and remain overnight aircraft parking apron capital improvement project, funding provided by airport capital reserve funds.
1: Thank you, Madam Clerk. Madam Manager.
3: Thank you. This ordinance appropriates just under $120,000 from the airport's capital reserve fund to ramp improvements to do milling, repaving, surface grooving, and repairing potholes and other pavement failures on the apron. I recommend the Assembly take public testimony and adopt this ordinance.
1: Thank you, Madam Manager. We don't have anybody signed up for this ordinance. We do have an airport board member, Mr. Epstein, in the audience, if we have questions, however. So we'll move it back to the Assembly. Ms. Hall.
4: I move ordinance 2025-01, lowercase b, uppercase AO, and ask for unanimous consent.
1: Any objection? Seeing none, that ordinance passes. Item 13, Madam Clerk.
2: Thank you, Madam Mayor. Ordinance 2026-23, an ordinance amending Title 42 Penal Code relating to the offense of failure to appear.
1: Thank you, Madam Clerk. Madam Manager.
3: Thank you. This is a housekeeping ordinance that clarifies failure to appear as a Class B misdemeanor. This allows CBJ to prosecute individuals who fail to attend court hearings related to an open criminal case. It also aligns the offense classification with associated underlying misdemeanor offense and promotes consistency within the CBJ penal code that includes relocating the FDA provision to the appropriate section of code and improving the organization and consistency of our code. I recommend the Assembly take public testimony and adopt this ordinance.
1: Thank you, Madam Manager. There's nobody signed up for to testify on this, so we'll go back to the Assembly. And I lost track. We're back to you, Ms. Susan. Yes. Yay!
7: Over here. Thank you, Madam Mayor. I move ordinance 2026-23, and I ask for unanimous consent.
1: Any objection? Seeing none, that so passes. We don't have any unfinished business, so we're going to new business. Madam Clerk?
2: Thank you, Madam Mayor. Amendment number one to the Memorandum of Agreement, MOA, with Tlingit and Haida Public Safety and Emergency Response.
1: Thank you, Madam Clerk. Madam Manager.
3: Thank you. This is an amendment to a memorandum of agreement that Tlingit and Haida and City and Borough of Juneau entered into in November of 2024 to strengthen our public safety collaboration. Specifically, this amendment refers to the provision of police and fire services on tribal property. And it outlines the structure for an annual public safety service support contribution. So that is a funding mechanism for the tribe to compensate the city and borough of Juneau for providing those services. It also, you know, gives us that authority and collaboration to be able to send officers and first responders on tribal property. With the opening of Two Coppers Casino, the tribe wanted to expand this amendment and make sure that, you know, visitors and residents had that protection. We have already had a successful meeting with CCFR and the Tribal Public Safety Department to kind of hammer out a lot of those operational details. The Public Safety Services support contribution amount is mutually agreed upon and can be renegotiated, but right now would be the equivalent of property tax mill rate for the improved property. I recommend the Assembly take public testimony and approve the amendment.
1: Thank you, Madam Manager. We don't have any public signed up for this testimony, so we'll bring it to the Assembly. Actually, before we take a motion, let's take questions. Does anybody have questions on this? Mr. Brooks.
6: Thank you, Madam Mayor. And maybe this would be a question for Ms. Wright, but just in the wording, you know, it says the contribution is, you know, at discretion or voluntary. Can that open up for a scenario where a bunch of resources are used in any one particular year, but there's no requirement to compensate for those services?
1: Madam Attorney.
10: Thank you for the question. And I'll also let Madam Manager weigh in here, but I believe that the current plan is to complete an operating agreement, which would fully designate what that cost would be. And so paired with the two paired, there would be no discretion on the money piece.
6: Thank you.
1: Any further questions on this? I just have a quick one. This is outside of our fire service area, so how are we going to care for that?
3: Thank you. Yes. Two Coppers Casino is 1.77 miles outside our fire service area. We do respond to EMS calls outside our fire service area. We actually have a differential tax amount for properties that are inside and outside our service area. We also respond to fire calls, but we're very specific. You know, we have an understanding with people who reside outside or have structures outside the service area that we are there to protect life safety. So often if there's a structure fire, we will respond, you know, with life safety equipment, but likely won't be able to save the structure. So that is the same level of response that we would be able to provide. As part of that operational agreement, you know, there are measures like fire lane, access, water, accessibility, and those types of things that will, you know, increase the likelihood of a successful outcome and a safe outcome for Two Coppers Casino. And those details have been discussed. The building is fully sprinklered, which greatly increases the safety factor if there were to be a fire there.
1: Thank you for that answer. So with that, we will move it. Any further questions? Sorry. With that, we'll move it back to the Assembly. Mr. Brooks.
6: Thank you, Madam Mayor. I move amendment number one, the memorandum of agreement with Klinkit and Haida for public safety and emergency response, and ask for unanimous consent.
1: Any objection? Seeing none, that is so moved. So item number two.
2: Thank you, Madam Mayor. Notice of appeal, AELP sales tax.
1: Thank you, Madam Clerk. Madam Manager, or is this Madam Attorney? Madam Manager is going to
3: say. Thank you. AELP was notified by the Finance Department that one of their purchases were not eligible for the resale exemption. AELP appealed that decision. A panel of three people was appointed to hear that appeal and provide a recommendation to the manager's office. The manager, I suppose I shouldn't refer to myself as third person. I issued a decision that declined to follow the panel's recommendation and denied the AELP exemption. In accordance with appeals code, you now must decide whether or not to, AELP has petitioned the assembly to hear the appeal, and you need to decide whether or not to accept or reject that appeal. If you accept the appeal, you need to decide whether the assembly will hear the appeal itself or if you will assign it to a hearing officer. And if you decide to hear the appeal, you need to appoint a presiding officer. I just want to remind you that in hearing an appeal, you would be sitting in your quasi-judicial capacity, and you must avoid discussing the case outside of the hearing process with either party, so the manager's office and ALNP. This is an attorney recommendation. So the city attorney recommends the assembly accept the appeal and designate a presiding officer.
1: Thank you for that. So let's start with questions. But our first question is, since we have newer members, what can we discuss at this point in our lives on this particular appeal?
10: On this topic? At this point, you cannot discuss anything with the public, with anyone from ALMP, and with anyone from finance or the manager's office. So you are fully walled off and will be presented information at a hearing. If you decide, that's all you're allowed to have.
1: Okay. And remember, part of that communication is email too. Mr. Smith.
5: Thank you, Madam Mayor. For me and other members of the assembly, could you talk through the process of if the assembly chooses to hear the appeal itself and then, and also, you know, briefly what happens with the, if we assign a hearing officer?
10: Sure. So the first decision you have to make is whether or not a AELMP gave you enough information to move the appeal forward. Almost 9.9 times out of 10, they have presented enough information. AELMP here has, in my opinion, presented enough information. I think there was one about a year and a half ago that did not present enough information. So typically we accept appeals. You then decide whether to hear it yourselves or send it to a hearing officer. If you hear it yourself, you will appoint a presiding officer. I will work with that presiding officer to set the parameters of a hearing, to set timeframes for briefing by the two sides, to set timeframes for the hearing itself. And then you all will sit as a body and have a hearing. The presiding officer keeps everything going and keeps everything running smoothly, kind of gives the rules of the road for that process. You then go into executive session, make a decision, and I write up that decision for you. If you want to send it to a hearing officer, very similar things happen, except that hearing officer handles everything. I don't assist the hearing officer at all. The hearing officer sets the parameters for what happens, and they then write the decision. That decision is always a recommendation that comes to you. You then have to decide whether to accept their recommendation or not. So I advise you in both situations. Does that give a good roadmap?
5: That helps me. Yes, thanks.
1: Does anybody have questions on that process? Okay, with that. So first we will vote on whether we not want to hear the appeal. Mr. Smith, will you make a motion to make that easier?
5: Thank you, Madam Mayor. I move that the Assembly accept the appeal and ask for unanimous consent.
1: Is there any objection to accepting the appeal? Okay. And then would you make a motion?
5: Thank you, Madam Mayor. I would move that the Assembly appoint a presiding officer. Or designate, excuse me.
1: Okay, is there any objection to that? Mr. Brooks.
6: Thank you, Madam Mayor. I object for the purpose of a question. How do we choose a hearing officer? Oh.
1: No, so this is a presiding officer. The other choice is to hire a hearing officer. Two different things. Do you want to get clarification from Madam Attorney on that?
6: So how would, if we hired one, who designates that? And if we're choosing presiding, who designates that?
10: Sure. Thanks for the question. So if you hire someone, I reach out to attorneys in the area. We have a list of people who have taken on cases for us before. Usually, I would say in the most recent history, we have utilized ALJs, which are judicial hearing officers, that or administrative law judges that take on cases, and we pay them for those services. The Huna Totem appeal was the last one we did, and we had an ALJ make that decision. If you agree that it's going to stay at the assembly level, that you all are going to do the hearing, you would vote yes to Mr. Smith's motion, and then the mayor designates a presiding officer.
1: Do you wish to maintain your objection or not?
6: I'll remove my objection.
1: All right. So seeing no objection, that motion passes. So who's volunteering to be presiding officer? Okay. Appreciate all of you. Miss Hugh Scandies, your time is short. Too bad, because they usually take a few months. Mr. Brooks, I'm going to go to Mr. Kelly, because he's got a little more time in service than you do. So for this one, I'll go with Mr. Kelly, unless anybody strenuously objects. Okay, seeing nothing, Mr. Kelly, you have a new assignment. Please see the attorney after this to get your marching orders. And thank you for volunteering. All right, with that, item number 3, Madam Clerk.
2: Thank you, Madam Mayor. Hardship and senior citizen, disabled veteran, late filed real property tax exemption applications.
1: Thank you for that. Madam Mayor, Manager, do you want to do a very quick thing on that before we go?
3: Five property owners have requested late filed exemption. I recommend you act on each of these applications individually.
1: Thank you for that. Ms. Hughes-Gandies.
7: Thank you, Madam Mayor. I will note that the Assembly reviewed these individually and made choices about them individually, but I'm going to make a motion collectively. I

0: the 2026 ballot.
1: Okay, and this is information, so we don't have to do anything. So thank you for that. So that will be on your ballot. So next we have item number five, Madam Clerk.
0: Thank you, Madam Mayor. Juno Housing First collaborative request to lease CBJ property located off Sean Drive for less than fair market value.
1: Thank you, Madam Clerk, Madam Manager.
2: Thank you. I'm requesting a motion of support to work with Juno Housing First Collaborative to work on the disposal of city property through a negotiated lease for less than fair market value for a section of a vacant lot that CBJ owns off of Commercial Boulevard adjacent to Home Depot. Juno Housing First Collaborative proposes to build supportive housing for low-income individuals on this property. I will note that the property is zoned rural reserve, and so they would need to get a zone change in order to be able to successfully execute this project. The Land Housing and Economic Development Committee did refer this to the Assembly for approval. Oh, as a reminder, the approval is to just enter into negotiations. The lease does come back to the Assembly. I also want to just make the public and the body aware that Juno Housing First Collaborative was applying for a grant, a deadline that was a very short deadline turnaround, and needed to demonstrate that they had some partnerships with the landowner. And so I did enter into a memorandum of understanding with Juno Housing First Collaborative, talking about the opportunity to lease this land and the support of that application, pending, of course, Assembly approval of the lease. So again, I request a motion of support to work with Juno Housing First Collaborative.
1: Thank you, Madam Manager. And we have Ms. Lovishek from Housing First here to, if we have questions for her. So who hasn't done one? Ms. Hughes Scannies did the last one. So Mr. Brooks.
3: Thank you, Madam Mayor.
1: Did I skip you?
3: I move a motion of support to work with Juno Housing First Collaborative towards the disposal of city property through a negotiated lease for less than fair market value and ask for unanimous consent. But I have an objection for the purpose of a question.
1: Okay, go object for your purposes of your question.
3: I would like to call on the expert in the audience here. I just thank you very much for being here. I just had a quick question. Why was it the specific lot chosen and not one of the other city-owned lots in the area kind of surrounding them?
4: So we worked. Oh, thank you for the question. I'm Maria Blobishuk of the Juno Housing First Collaborative. The lot was chosen by the, so we requested the Lands Department to provide us the lot. We knew that housing funding opportunities were coming down the line. And I believe that this lot was chosen due to the fact that it is really close to a forget-me-not manor facility, which will provide a lot of efficiencies for our operating purposes. And it was also a land that was owned by CBJ that was in the area.
1: Any further questions?
3: No, thank you.
1: While we have Ms. Lovishek up here, any further questions? Ms. Hall.
5: Yes, thank you, Madam Mayor, Ms. Lovacek, thank you for being here. I'm just wondering if you could elaborate a little bit more on how this housing project will differ from the Housing First model at Forget-Me-Not Manor, or if it will, if it's the same grant that you're applying for.
4: Thank you, Ms. Hull. This project will differ from Forget-Me-Not Manor in two ways primarily. First, this project will be specifically for people who are trying to maintain recovery. Our other project is not for people who are trying to maintain recovery. We keep on hearing from our partners and the residents of Forget Me Not Manor, as well as many other community partners. But recovery housing, it is something that is really

0: lacking. It is a huge gap. We don't have anything as far as permanent housing goes for people in recovery in Southeast. So we are filling that gap. And then design-wise, this project will be slightly different. The units are a little bit bigger, not by much. And we are one bedroom versus the single room occupancy, which is what we have at Forget-Me-Not Manor.
1: Thank you.
2: Any further questions? I have a question because you just said Southeast. Does that mean we're going to have Southeast people there?
0: No. We do anticipate having the same referral system. And so we will provide the housing, and then our partners like the hospital, Surge, GHS, St. Vincent de Paul, whoever participates in the coordinated entry process will refer people to our project. But I do know just from my work at the Glory Hole that there are a lot of local people who are looking for housing right now. People who are trying to get discharged from the hospital, from recovery programs, Juno, people who have just no place to go other than back to where we were before we went to recovery programs or in the hospitals, so we're trying to fill that gap.
2: Thank you for that. And then my other question, since nobody else has a question, what happens if the resident fails sobriety? Do they get removed from this housing?
0: And so, you know, we do think that recovery is a very complicated process, and relapse is definitely part of recovery. And so, our plan is to work with the residents very, very robustly to make sure that people are stably housed as much as possible.
2: All right, thank you. No further questions? Thank you for being here tonight. So we'll back to the assembly. Mr. Brooks made a motion. Any objection? I'll be the only mean person. I object. So apologize for that, but I have two objections. Number one, I appreciate all the work you do and all the work that Housing First does, but this is a scramble at the last minute, and I don't know about the rest of you, but I am a little gun shy of doing scrambles at the last minute. And also, I'm not wild about where this is going. So even though it's rural reserve, it is near industrial land. And people say, well, we approved a rezoning. It's like, I didn't vote for that either. So I just think that these folks will be subject to all kinds of noises in the middle of the night and everything else. And I don't think it's the best place to put vulnerable people. So I will object. So, Madam Clerk, we have a motion and objection. Please call the roll.
3: Thank you, Madam Mayor. Mr. Brooks.
4: Yes.
3: Ms. Hall.
1: Yes.
3: Ms. Atkinson.
5: Yes.
3: Mr. Kelly.
6: Yes.
3: Ms. Hughes-Scandies.
5: Yes.
3: Deputy Mayor Smith.
4: Yes.
3: Madam Mayor.
2: No.
3: Motion carries with six yeas and one nay.
2: Thank you for that. And next we go to staff reports. Let's do flood preparedness first.
7: Thank you, Madam Mayor. Boy, we are, and I mean the entire community, Tlingit and Haida, U.S. Coast Guard, Army Corps of Engineers, Department of Transportation, are all really prepared for flood season. Who knew we would have a flood season, but August is flood season. You saw the coverage of Army Corps of Engineers finishing phase two. CBJ has finished reinforcing phase one, and we're kind of ready to brace for impact. There's a really great website that NOAA hosts that talks about the monitors the basin, and right now the estimated date that the basin will fill is between August 8th and 12th. And if you recall, the basin historically releases between 24 hours and 6 days from being full. And so that means we will have a release August 9th to 18th is the range right now for that. And the estimated lake stage level is 15.5 feet. So that is approaching last year's amount, really a substantial planned to be a substantial event. It also behaves a little bit differently every year, so we will get, like every year, more data and more information. But I really want to direct people to the CBJ website, because the communications team and the emergency management team has been doing a lot of work to make sure our public is prepared. We are recommending evacuation of the entire area. We have done modeling that models for a worst case scenario breach. That will be a flash flood. That will be incredibly dangerous. We cannot overemphasize enough how important it is. We will be hanging door knockers on people's doors. We've done media releases and media availabilities to get this information out. But again, you can go to the CBJ website. We will be asking businesses to close during that evacuation period so that we can keep people off the roads. We will not be running Capital Transit in there. We need to make sure that it's safe, and when, you know, while we're evacuating, our first responders can respond, and then of course keep personnel out of that area during the event. So just want to highlight that. I want to let, if you are not signed up for CBJ emergency alerts, you should sign up. You can text CBJ to the number 38276 and receive those alerts. You can also get that information and sign up on the flood preparedness web page. That's where you can find information about sheltering, where to park your car during the flood, and all those other really need to know items. You can also call the flood information hotline. That is now live, and that number is 907-500-0890. That's staffed Monday through Friday, and for non-emergency cloth related questions, of course, emergency questions, and go 911. But once we get closer to basin release, we will have 24-hour staffing of this hotline. Again, that is on the flood response website. When we have a full basin, you will get that text alert. I was dying to do that. When the basin is full, it's quite jarring, and then it will alert again when the basin releases. So just to prepare people for that. Also wanted to let you know that we will continue to offer pre-filled sandbags to residents at our sandbag distribution events every Saturday until the basin releases from 11 a.m. to 3 p.m. This work has been made possible by the sandbag filling machine provided by Army Corps of Engineers. We've been able to distribute 7,500 sandbags over the last few weekends, and many of you have turned out to those events. It's just a great collaborative event. You know, it's a way people can do something, right? And that's just been really great. We also have Army Corps of Engineer pumps that have been deployed to strategic locations. They are coming with pump operators, and they will be set up for use when we get closer to the basin. Please do not tamper with or touch these pumps. We really need these to be in working order, and so we're asking the public to stay away from them. And of course, if you see anyone tampering with them, to call the flood hotline. Let's see. Just wanted to also emphasize that, of course, we're working with all of our partners really across the state of Alaska and the nation. We have flood experts and response experts through Army Corps of Engineers from all over the nation that will be coming to respond to this event. And we are very grateful for that support. And just, you know, want to wish everybody the best, and we have a lot of tools on that website, so please direct your constituents to that website and remind them to stay safe and to evacuate. Happy to answer any questions.
2: Who has questions? Mr. Brooks and Ms. Hughes Candies.
4: Thank you, Madam Mayor. Is there like you know, posted signage, or, you know, some of those like illuminated DOT signs that can read out messages kind of like on a perimeter level for maybe some of those individuals that are just completely disconnected from, you know, digital technology or the internet, just to, you know, in the days and weeks leading up to make sure that everyone is 100% aware?
2: Madam Manager.
7: Yeah, so right now our plan is to bridge that gap, going door to door and leaving information on residents' doors. I don't know if Deputy Manager Barr knows of any other signage that we'll be deploying in the area.
5: Thank you. I'm not aware of any other signage. We are targeting all the various media options, so not just online, but radio as well. But as far as signage goes, the door-to-door knockers are our primary strategy.
7: And I just to add to that, I want to just do a huge shout out to our local media and how critical they have been in getting the information out and will continue to be. I mean, this is definitely where we need our media to be out there and you know telling the story and giving people the correct information. So we couldn't do it without our media partners.
2: Ms. Hughes Candies and then Ms. Atkinson.
6: Thanks, Madam Mayor. We mentioned Capital Transit won't be running. Will we do, and I suspect there's a good chance it's already on the website. If somebody needs a ride, is there going to information about, you know, when the last time to grab a bus will be or a number to call if they can't evacuate themselves?
7: Absolutely. They should call the non-emergency flood hotline 907-500-0890. Of course, unless it is an emergency because of whatever their state may be, and then they should call 911. But that really, like I said, it's staffed right now, and then soon will be staffed 24 hours, and that is our way to just be able to triage all of those questions to the appropriate departments and keep people from having to like hunt around for that information.
2: Ms. Atkinson and then Mr. Kelly.
8: Thank you, Madam Mayor. I know last year we had volunteers deployed to go around and do like cut turf and hang door knockers and that sort of thing. Are we doing that again this year? And if so, do we have like on the website where people can go or how people can help?
2: Madam Manager or Madam Mr. Deputy Manager, who's answering that one?
7: Thank you. I do know that we have had a lot of volunteer participation with our sandbag distribution and deployment. I don't know that we have volunteers signed up for going door to door. I will have to get back to you on that.
2: Mr. Kelly.
9: Thank you. I did solicit some input from the Juneau Commission on Aging when I was there to see if they had any concerns. And one concern they brought up was that there's at least one senior housing facility in the area. And I'm just wondering if we've done any outreach with them about their plans for evacuation or navigating the emergency.
2: Mr. Deputy Manager, and we actually have two facilities.
5: Yes, thank you, Madam Mayor, Assemblymember Kelly. Yes, the emergency management team has been coordinating with those facilities as well as a couple of other congregate housing area facilities in the evacuation zone.
9: Thank you.
2: Any further questions? All right, seeing no further questions, update on ballot proposition labels for 2026 municipal elections. And we're keeping track of the time. We have 12 minutes.
10: Thank you, Madam Mayor. I'll keep it short. Over the past few years, we've had a lot of state ballot propositions, a lot of city ballot propositions. And so, in order to ensure that voters understand the difference between state ballot propositions and city, we are going to begin labeling the city ones alphabetically, A, B, C, D. There's no law or requirements on how we label them. We just need to make sure that it's clear and fair and voters understand what they're doing. And so this memo was just to let you know that that's a change. You'll see that. And it's intended to hopefully keep things clear for everyone about what they're voting for and when they need to vote for them. For example, the state has a ballot proposition that's coming up in the primary, and then they've got other ones in the regular, and then we're in the middle there. So just letting the assembly know that we're doing that.
2: All right, thank you. And then we'll finish with Ms. Madam Clerk. We have some candidates.
3: Thank you. We do. Candidate filing closed today. And we have online, this is accessible on juneau.org/elections. We have three for assembly area wide: Paul Roy Kelly, Brad Sapp, James J. McCants. And then for assembly district one, we have one candidate, Mila Cosgrove. For assembly district two, we have Joyce Niven, David Lee Morris, Carla Hart, and Malachi Thornton. For a school board of education, we have David Noon, Brittany Chione Haywood, and Christine Johnson. And we have on the 31st, our write-in candidate filing will open.
2: All right, thank you for that. And Madam Manager, if people wanted to volunteer, We have a website for that or something, right?
7: Thank you, Madam Mayor. As you know, all of our people are listening diligently and texting me faster than I can respond if they fear that I might not know an immediate response. So we both had our communications director and emergency manager let me know that if you want to volunteer, there are volunteer opportunities, and to email floodresponse@juno.gov.
2: Thank you for that. Madam Clerk.
3: And if I could, the address for our candidates is juno.org/clerk/certified-municipal-candidates-2026.
2: You can also Google it, I think. So, with that, as the time's running down, I'll just do a quick mayor's report, and then I'm cutting you guys all off. So, Ms. Agassiz and I got to go say hello to 8 middle school students from Japan, from Nishiokope, and we got to listen to Senator Keel speak some Japanese very briefly. So I don't, all I know is Wakari Masen, which means I don't understand. That's what I gained from my year at Japanese at the university level. Anyway, with that, I'm not going to any of you because we didn't have HRC, so we don't have anything to do. So we are adjourned.
6: Madam Mayor, with 8 minutes.
2: I gabbled out.
6: Oh, I'm just talking to you on the mic. With 8 minutes, you didn't ask if anyone had comments or questions.
2: I did not.
6: I'm just pointing that out as a, it may lead to procedural headache later when people start calling staff tomorrow trying to make stuff happen.
2: I did say I was going to not do that, just so you know.
6: Word of wisdom.
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13: And that wraps up live coverage of the Juno Assembly meeting tonight. Thank you for tuning in. And we are now returning to what's playing on KTOO, which is Democracy Now! Thank you for listening.
14: Shot by Israeli settlers. The United Nations notes hundreds more have been wounded. We have about a 4-second delay with you responding, Mariam. But talk about your message to the UN Security Council.
15: Yes, so what we're seeing is that there is an escalation of killing Palestinians. This comes also in light of the impunity that Israel has received in Gaza. Now, in Gaza, you have the Israeli army, but Israeli settlers serve as an addendum to Israeli military practices. So we're not just seeing 86 Palestinians killed since the start of the year. We've seen more than 1,000 killed in the last 2 years alone. And this comes with an expansionist project. So the issue right here is territory, and it is being enforced and taken over forcibly through these violent attacks that create a hostile environment for Palestinians where simply their presence becomes unsustainable, because it means recalibrating just daily routine to calculate for Israeli violence.
14: Israeli Prime Minister Benjamin Netanyahu ordered a major security operation in the West Bank following Friday's attacks, reinforcing military units, canceling leave for troops. He is also coming to meet with President Trump tomorrow in Washington, D.C. Can you talk about, as you peruse the media from the Arabic language media, Hebrew language media, U.S. media, what people get most wrong about what's happening in the West Bank right now? And talk about how it compares to Gaza.
15: I think what is happening right now in the West Bank cannot be divorced to what is happening in Gaza, as well as places like Jerusalem. Now, what we are seeing is another form of genocide and ethnic cleansing. In Gaza, it is the complete obliteration of cities and towns and annihilation of families off the registry. And in the West Bank, it is taking different methods and forms, and that is through the use of the Israeli settler, military, and judicial system. Now, together, what they serve is what Israel wants to do is the Greater Israel Project. Now, it brings us back to the fact that this is a colonial regime that is engaging in crimes against humanity. How those crimes look may differ, but in the end, they serve the same purpose, and that is ethnically cleansing Palestinians in order to build this greater Israel in the region.
14: In your address to the UN Security Council, Mariam Barghouti, you talked about the dangers journalists like yourself face. If you can talk about the attacks on media workers, of course, we know that over 250 journalists, media workers have been killed by Israel in the last year since October 2023 in Gaza. And you also spoke about the targeted attacks on military personnel. We'll end with this question.
15: Yes, so the Israeli regime is targeting journalists, killing them in Gaza on the one end, likewise in Lebanon. And in the West Bank, what we're seeing is targeting them through mass detention as well as terrorizing campaigns. That is targeting their family members, invading their homes, violating their sources, as well as gathering information that should not be accessible to them. So they are targeting not just the personnel, but they are targeting the information. And this is one of the most dangerous aspects, because if we are unable to document, then the entire issue of testimony falls into debate. And this is where we are today, where someone welcomed to the United States that was presented for the crimes that were instigated by him and the entirety of the Israeli regime.
14: On Saturday, a group of Israel NGOs, including B'Tselem and Breaking the Silence, issued a joint statement saying, "We call on the international community to act now. Immediate pressure on Israel is required to stop further attacks, prevent pogroms and further killings, and ensure the protection of Palestinians in accordance with Israel's obligations under international law." We have 20 seconds, Mariam, if you can elaborate on this.
15: I think this time is not just for action, but to ensure genuine obstruction of Israeli capacity to continue in its crimes. It is not normal nor okay that a country that has engaged is treated as a normal state. It is not normal to continue sustaining it with military aid. At a bare minimum, just obstruct its capacity to target human lives.
14: Mariam Barghouti, I want to thank you for being with us, Palestinian writer and journalist based in the West Bank, speaking to us from Amman, Jordan. She recently addressed the UN Security Council on the crisis in the West Bank. That does it for our show. Happy birthday to Sarah Nasser. I'll be in Martha's Vineyard Friday night, July 31st, to speak after a screening of Steal the Story, Please, in Vineyard Haven. Then on to Madison, Wisconsin, and Chicago, and to my hometown of Bayshore on September 17th. I'm Amy Goodman.
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0: Hello, I'm Lauren McGinnis.
1: And I'm Chris Howden. Coming up on As It Happens.
0: Close to the flame. Tens of thousands of people are evacuating from their homes in southwest France as wildfires rage on. We'll reach a man at an arena shelter in Bordeaux who's doing what he can to keep his fellow evacuees entertained while they wait for news.
1: And in harmony, French scientists have analyzed more than 100,000 birdsongs from 3,000 different species, and one of those researchers tells us that no matter where birds are in the world, their songs draw on the same melodic building blocks.
0: Those stories and more coming up on the Monday edition of As It Happens.

Now, I will go for the record on live radio. First, the ice. Okay, now we open the Mountain Dew.

I know what you're asking, Chris. When you say direct full body contact, do you mean direct? I understand what you're getting at. You can stop waggling your eyebrows around. Yes, I do mean direct. Mr. Kasperzik appears to have entered a giant pile of snow clad only in boxer shorts. And there he lay with his head poking out for 2 hours, 12 minutes and 12 seconds, 3 minutes longer than the classic Martin Scorsese film Raging Bull, which is slightly less punishing than 2 hours in ice, but not much. Mr. Kasperzik told Guinness, "Over time, I discovered that bonding with the cold gives me a profound peace of mind. It allows me to test where my true limits of endurance lie." And as a fellow endurance athlete, I know exactly what he means. People like us simply have to go through with our courageous attempts at making history, even if we get cold feet. Speaking of which, here's Emmy with cold feet.

0: Amy from Saskatoon with cold feet.
1: We are going to take a break now, a short break for Chris to warm his finger. When we return, a new U.S. study suggests that replacing gas stoves with electric can help people with asthma as much as some medications.
0: Thanks for mentioning that, Lauren. And over his dead body, the German anatomist behind the controversial Body Worlds exhibition in which he put preserved human corpses on display has died. And as he told this program in 1998, he was prepared to practice what he preached. Stay tuned. I'm Chris Howden.
1: And I'm Lauren McGinnis.

0: Nick Brine was the sound engineer who worked on Oasis's recording of Wonderwall and What's the Story, Morning Glory. He now owns his own independent record label and continues to work as a sound engineer and music producer. He was speaking to me, Tim O'Callaghan, for Witness History.
1: 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On Morning Edition from NPR News, you get independent reporting.
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0: Israeli Prime Minister Benjamin Netanyahu travels to Washington, D.C. this week to meet with President Trump. The war in Iran will top their agenda. Next time on Here and Now.
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2: Good morning, me Martinez. There was an Animal Kingdom showdown yesterday in Detroit as the hometown Tigers faced the Baltimore Orioles when another animal showed up, a squirrel. It ran around the edge of the outfield right next to a mourning dove. Tigers, Orioles, a dove, and a squirrel. Oh, my! Eventually, the grounds crew had enough. They covered the squirrel with a towel and then hauled it on in. Their reward? A chorus of boo birds in the stands. It's Morning Edition.
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4: Today is Tuesday, July 28th. The time is 5:45. Good morning. I'm Mike Lane, and you're listening to Morning Edition from KTOO. The battle to represent a state house district that covers a red area east of Fairbanks is attracting the big bucks compared to neighboring legislative races. House District 34 incumbent Republican Representative Frank Tomaszewski decided to run for Alaska Senate right before the June deadline. Now, the House seat is up for grabs. And as KUAC's Patrick Gilchrist reports, the well-funded race is pitting the incumbent's spouse against the candidate who lost to Tomaszewski in 2024.
5: Independent Joy Beth Cottle ran as a Republican 2 years ago in an unsuccessful bid to represent the region that includes Fox, Pleasant Valley, Eielson Air Force Base, and Salcha. The House district has leaned right and leaned Tomaszewski in recent years. Frank Tomaszewski beat former Democratic state lawmaker and current Fairbanks North Star Borough Mayor Grier Hopkins for the seat in 2022, and voters elected him again over Cottle, then running as a moderate Republican, in 2024. That year, the Trump-Vance ticket got 58% of the vote in House District 34, according to State Elections Division data. This time around, Cottle has dropped the party affiliation.
6: I think the partisan politics in Juneau is not serving Alaskans, and we could get a lot more done if some of that was out of the picture and we just focused on the problems.
5: Tomaszewski has caucused with the all-Republican House minority. Cottle, a fire captain at the University of Alaska Fairbanks, said she wouldn't yet commit to joining a bipartisan majority like the one that exists right now, but she said she'd be open to it if elected. She's competing in a two-way race with Birch Syrup business owner Republican Harmony Tomaszewski, who's also the incumbent's wife. And campaign finance reports filed last week show the candidate's combined fundraising haul of almost $100,000 is dwarfing that of the half-dozen other legislative races in the Fairbanks and North Pole area. Cottle has pulled in about two-thirds of that total. She noted she's got the backing of several unions, which have collectively donated thousands to her campaign. But Cottle says controversy might also be part of what's causing money to flow into the race.
6: I know there's a lot of people, journalists and people in the district who have opinions about the last minute filing with Rob and Rob Myers and Frank and the switch up.
5: Frank Tomaszewski filed for Senate District Q the day of the June filing deadline, the same day incumbent Republican Senator Rob Myers announced he was retiring from the legislature. That's also when Harmony Tomaszewski signed on to compete against Cottle in a move that got the attention of opponents and drew criticism from some Alaska political writers. Reached by phone Monday, Harmony Tomaszewski said she was not available for an interview. In response to written questions, she said she couldn't speak to whether there's a relationship between campaign finances and how she entered the race. She said it's an open seat, so it's, quote, receiving a lot of attention, end quote. And she said she's heard she's getting support because of her experience and the issues she's focused on. Both candidates are set to advance past Alaska's August 18th nonpartisan primary, since there are fewer than four candidates in the District 34 race. The top four vote-getters in primary races go on to the November general election. In Fairbanks, I'm Patrick Gilchrist.
4: And for now, that's KTOO News. More coming your way in about 15 minutes. We're expecting just four cruise ships in port today. The Norwegian Bliss arrives at 6:30 this morning. They'll depart at 1:30 in the afternoon. Grand Princess gets here at 9 this morning. They'll depart at 9:15 this evening. Nordam arrives at 12:30 and will depart at 10:30 this evening. And Norwegian Encore arrives at 2:30 in the afternoon and they'll depart at 10 p.m. That's a look at the cruise ship schedule for today, Tuesday, July 28th. This is Morning Edition from KTOO.

0: Good morning. Haitians and Syrians who came to the U.S. legally are waiting to be deported. The Supreme Court let the Trump administration end their legal status. Will ICE start targeting them soon? It's Morning Edition from NPR News. Majorities of Republicans, Democrats, and Independents all say there is a corruption problem in politics. I'm E. Martinez.
1: And I'm Leila Fadel. One major factor is President Trump, who has made at least $2 billion in office this term. And a newly discovered letter from Susan B. Anthony shows how she tried to convince President Ulysses S. Grant to support women's right to vote. It's Tuesday, July 28th. On this day in 1868, the 14th Amendment went into effect. Among other things, it granted citizenship to all persons born or naturalized in the U.S. The news is next.
2: Live from NPR News in Washington, I'm Janine Herbst. Ukrainian President Zelensky is meeting with President Trump at the White House this hour. The two are expected to talk about Russia's war in Ukraine. Later this morning, Trump meets with Israeli Prime Minister Netanyahu. Both men are in Washington today for funeral services for Senator Lindsey Graham. A memorial service is taking place at the U.S. Capitol this hour, with a funeral service at the National Cathedral this afternoon. NPR's Franco Ordonez has more.
3: Senator Graham was one of the most tenacious, active supporters of both Ukraine and Israel. Richard Fontaine from the Center for a New American Security says there is likely no political leader who's likely to step in to advocate like Graham did for the two countries, especially not someone who had the president's ear, as a senior senator from South Carolina did.
4: This kind of puts even more weight on those two to articulate the case for where they come from directly to the president.
3: Zelensky is expected to try and build a bit more support for Ukraine by bringing intelligence that shows Russia cooperating with Iran. And Netanyahu will be seeking to smooth over what's been a rocky relationship with Trump over the last several months. Franco Ordonez, NPR News.
2: President Trump is asking the Supreme Court to allow the administration to carry out key parts of his executive order calling for restricting voting by mail. NPR's Hansi Lo Wang reports.
5: Trump's order so far has not directly affected mail-in voting. It calls for the U.S. Postal Service to come up with lists of eligible voters and deliver mail-in ballots only to people on those lists. USPS's financial supporter of NPR. A federal judge in Boston found Trump's directives overstep his authority under the Constitution, which gives power to state legislatures and Congress to set federal election rules. The Trump administration is now asking the Supreme Court to pause the judge's ruling. The administration argues it's likely to win this legal fight because 23 mainly Democratic-led states challenged Trump's order before the order was fully carried out, making it too early for courts to weigh in. The Supreme Court is not expected to rule on the administration's emergency requests until next week. Anzi Luong, NPR News.
2: Stocks opened mixed this morning as Boeing reported better-than-expected quarterly sales. NPR Scott Horsley reports.
6: Boeing, which is part of the Dow Index, logged more than $24 billion in sales during the most recent quarter, slightly more than forecasters had expected. The jetmaker delivered 171 commercial aircraft during the quarter and continues to gain altitude. Johnson & Johnson's offering to pay $5.5 billion to settle lawsuits alleging talc in the company's baby powder was contaminated with cancer-causing asbestos. J&J has reformulated its baby powder and no longer uses talc. Stocks in Asia plummeted overnight, driven by a sell-off in semiconductor shares. Investors are worried about whether heavy spending on artificial intelligence will be sustainable. Scott Horsley, NPR News, Washington.
2: On Wall Street, the Dow is up 361 points, NASDAQ down 290. 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
7: From the KTOO Newsroom, I'm Mike Lane. Good morning. It's 6:04. KTOO News after this.
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7: The upcoming school year is less than 1 month away. District leadership says operations will remain largely the same, though there will be no more early release days for elementary schools, and bus routes may change slightly. The Juneau School Board decided in May to end early release Mondays. That means elementary students will no longer end the school day half an hour early at the beginning of the week. New Juneau School District Superintendent Sean Arnold says the district is also working with school bus company First Student to finalize its bus routes.
9: We have students, sometimes they're traveling on the bus all the way from North Douglas out to the valley or down the road to downtown. And so the bus company student there is working to kind of look at the efficiencies and make the routes better than they have been before.
7: Otherwise, Arnold says the district hopes to keep routes close to what they were last year. A finalized bus schedule is expected to go out to families by August 7th. Students at Yakutsk-Dakahiti High School are getting more transportation options this year. The school board approved $9,000 to go toward public bus passes for students. Arnold says the school's staff are preparing ahead of the school year to support students with that. For families with new students, Arnold says support staff will be available at all schools on August 10th to help them get registered. And registration for all students at Juneau Douglas High School, Yada Akle, is happening August 11th to 13th. Students attend at a certain time depending on last names. Freshman orientation is scheduled for August 19th. The high school is not in the evacuation zone for the annual glacial outburst flood, but it might still impact the district's schedule. Arnold says if the flood is happening during registration, school staff who live in the Mendenhall Valley might be affected.
9: We have a large amount of staff who live out here in the valley, and if they're experiencing any kind of changes in their schedule impact to their personal life and stuff because of the event, we're going to have to look at possible postponement.
7: Last year, the district delayed the start of the school year by a day because of the flood. Many things are staying the same going into the upcoming school year. School day start and end times are the same, as well as school meal prices. Universal free breakfast, which has faced funding uncertainties, will remain available. The first day of school is scheduled for August 20th. The first day of kindergarten is August 25th, and preschool will begin on August 27th. Arnold says families should ensure their contact information is up to date on PowerSchool to receive updates from the district. And that's KTOO News for now. More coming your way in about 25 minutes, and of course we'll get an updated report from the National Weather Service. Keep it here for that. This is Morning Edition from KTOO. Thanks for listening.

0: Live from NPR News in Washington, I'm Amy Held. U.S. armed forces carried Senator Lindsey Graham's American flag-draped casket into the Capitol Rotunda for a memorial service. Family, lawmakers, and Vice President J.D. Vance are there to honor the longtime senator. He died earlier this month at age 71, with a funeral later today at the National Cathedral where President Trump is set to speak. First, Trump is meeting with Ukrainian President Volodymyr Zelensky, then Israeli Prime Minister Benjamin Netanyahu at the White House. Graham had helped facilitate ties between Trump and the leaders. Graham is to be buried tomorrow in South Carolina. Senator Mitch McConnell's office released a second photo since his hospitalization June 14th, but questions remain about his ability to serve more than 40 days into his absence. Kentucky Public Radio's Sylvia Goodman reports.
1: McConnell has missed 38 roll call votes since he was hospitalized after falling and losing consciousness at his Washington, D.C. home. He says he is still undergoing vigorous rehabilitation and will have to miss this weekend's annual Fancy Farm picnic, a major political event in the state he's attended for decades. In a statement, McConnell says he is working hard to return to the Senate. Calls for more information on McConnell's health are ramping up, including from Kentucky's Democratic Governor Andy Beshear. For NPR News, I'm Sylvia Goodman in Louisville, Kentucky.
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2: Good morning, and thanks for waking up with KTOO. The time is 6:31. Despite a delay due to a downtown power outage last night, the Juneau Assembly met for a regular meeting to consider key topics for this fall's local election, leasing city land for affordable housing, and hear public testimony. Here are some highlights from the meeting. The Juneau Assembly voted against putting two bond debt proposals worth $25 million on this fall's local election ballot. The bonds would have helped fund critical repairs and upgrades to Juneau schools and the city's water and sewer system, which officials say are sorely needed. Assembly members against putting the bonds on the ballot argued it was not a good time to do so as the city faces looming financial issues, among other concerns. Last year, the Assembly similarly voted against putting nearly identical bond questions on the 2025 ballot. The Assembly unanimously approved asking voters this election about whether to renew a 3% temporary sales tax currently in place. Juneau charges a 5% local sales tax made up of both permanent and temporary taxes. 3% of that is a voter-approved temporary tax which Juneau has had in place for decades. The funds collected from it go towards several city services, like police and fire, street maintenance and snow removal, and general government operations. The vote in this election would renew it for another 5 years. The Assembly approved a motion of support for the city to lease nearly 8 acres of land near Home Depot to the Juneau Housing First Collaborative. The collaborative says it intends to build low-income and supportive apartments at the site. And several residents testified on non-agenda topics, including objections to the city's Telephone Hill redevelopment project and the increase of bear activity downtown due to negligent trash disposal. Residents, including members of the advocacy group Veterans for Peace, also testified about what they say was an infringement of their freedom of speech after one man was asked not to carry an anti-war sign he made during Juneau's 4th of July parade. Testifiers asked the Assembly to regulate the parade policies. Find more Assembly coverage at KTOO.org. More local and statewide news in about 12 minutes. This is Morning Edition from KTOO.

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2: Good morning. I'm Leila Fadila. Eunice Minard celebrated her 105th birthday this month with a roar. She's loved motorcycles and cars all her life, so 10 bikers surprised her at her assisted living facility in Northwest Ohio. 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Minard's family was there, and her great-granddaughter said she is, quote, such a baddie. Happy birthday, Eunice.
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5: Broadcasting from the KTOO studios in downtown Juneau, I'm Mike Lane. Good Tuesday morning. It's 6:45. A Juneau mom turned her passion for baking sourdough goods into a small business this summer, and it's quickly risen in popularity. Each weekend, dozens of people line up to try her goods at her small microbakery stand at the end of her driveway in the Mendenhall Valley. KTOO's Clarice Larson stopped by to hear more about it.
6: Mel Steele pulls a wagon down her driveway on Friday afternoon. It's packed full of sourdough loaves and bagels she freshly baked earlier in the week. At the end of her driveway on East Valley Court in the Mendenhall Valley is a wooden stand painted white and teal. She stocks it with bread just before 3 p.m. And if you blink, you might miss it. Steele says the entire stand can run out in less than an hour after stocking it.
7: Everybody wanted to see what the buzz was about. Like, what is this bake stand? Like, you can, like, go to a stand and it's actually in our town.
6: Steele opened her micro sourdough bakery stand, Rise of the Kraken, in June, and it's quickly become a hit in town. In the same vein as farm stands, micro bakeries have grown in popularity on social media across the lower 48 and Alaska. But instead of buying corn, peaches, or pumpkins, people grab freshly baked goods like bagels, bread, or cookies.
7: The community has been very supportive. I have specific customers that come every single time. They know it. They're, you know, they're on it.
8: Hey, how are you?
6: Like clockwork, okay. Gabby Ely pulls up to the driveway and quickly steps out of her car to secure a $10 loaf and a $15 bag of bagels, her favorite.
9: They're really good to make into homemade bagel chips because they're so fresh. You can cut them and then you can, like, toast them yourself to the perfect toast.
6: Ely is a longtime friend of Steele's, and she says she was excited to hear Steele was finally opening the stand after years of people pleading for her to share her baking skills with the community.
9: Before she got the stand up and running, I was messaging her and buying them off her beforehand.
6: Born and raised in Juneau, Steele says she wasn't always a baker, though her mom was always trying to get her into it growing up. It wasn't until the COVID-19 pandemic that she discovered her love for sourdough. She says despite using three simple ingredients, water, organic flour, and salt, creating the perfect sourdough is no simple task.
7: It's kind of like having another baby. So, like, you really have to, like, care for it and nurture it and, like, feed it. And if you're not, when you go to make that loaf, it's going to be flat as a pancake. Like, it's not going to work.
6: Alongside her baked goods, Steele also stocks her stand with local art and pickled goods from other small businesses in town. She hopes her stand inspires others in town to get creative.
7: I just think Juneau needs to have those things come here. Like, we don't need to wait 10 years for us to catch up to the rest of the time. So to be able to bring things that we haven't had here to share with the locals, and yeah, it's just really fun.
6: As a mom of three, Steele says she's still trying to figure out the best way to run her new small business without getting too overwhelmed. As summer quickly comes to a close, she says she plans to continue stocking the stand for a few more weeks.
7: Once school starts again, I'm going to have, like, a pre-orders, like, cinnamon roll Saturdays. So I'll still have the stand open, but, like, on a pre-order basis.
6: But for now, you can try her baked goods on Friday at 3 p.m. and Saturday at 11 a.m. In Juneau, I'm Clarice Larson.
5: And for now, that's KTOO News. More coming your way in about 15 minutes. Israeli Prime Minister Benjamin Netanyahu travels to Washington, D.C. this week, where he'll meet with President Trump. The war in Iran will be at the top of the agenda between the two leaders, whose relationship has become strained in recent weeks. That's next time on Here and Now, starting at 8 o'clock this morning, right here on KTOO and online at ktoo.org. This is Morning Edition.

0: Live from NPR News, I'm Lakshmi Singh. Military pallbearers slowly carrying Senator Lindsey Graham's flag-draped casket up the steps of the Capitol, where lawmakers, dignitaries, and family members attended a memorial service in the last hour. Graham died unexpectedly earlier this month from a tear in his aorta. He was 71 years old. A funeral service will be held this afternoon at the National Cathedral, where President Trump is expected to speak. Trump was unable to attend the Capitol Hill ceremony because of separate meetings with the leaders of Ukraine and Israel today. Hundreds of thousands of people from all over the world, mostly Haitians, are losing their temporary protected status to continue living and working in the United States. Immigration attorney and author Ira Kurzban has this advice for immigrants.
1: I think the best thing that everyone can do is to get legal assistance, because many of the TPS holders have other ways of staying in the United States.
0: Last month, a U.S. Supreme Court ruling cleared the way for the Trump administration to end the legal protections that it viewed as a de facto amnesty program. U.S. stocks are trading mostly higher this hour, with the Dow now up 567 points. This is NPR News.
2: Good Tuesday morning. From the KTOO Newsroom, I'm Mike Lane. It's 7:31. Electricity in downtown Juneau and Thane went out just before 6 p.m. on Monday. The outage delayed a Juneau assembly meeting for an hour. Alaska Electric Light and Power Company posted on Facebook around 6 p.m. that the outage affected the downtown area. AELMP's Alec Mesteg told KTOO a transmission line feeding a substation that powers much of downtown experienced an outage, and the company was working to reroute power to that substation. Mesteg said he expected power to come on shortly after 7 p.m. Some residents in the Mendenhall Valley and Douglas Island also reported power surges. Power returned to City Hall around 6:50 p.m., and the assembly meeting started at 7. And in other news, Alaska State Troopers have identified a former Anchorage Assembly member and longtime school teacher, Karen Bronga, as the victim in Friday's Sterling Highway collision. The crash closed the highway in both directions for about 8 hours at milepost 62 near Skelak Lake. Troopers say Bronga, 64, was the passenger in a motorhome traveling north when a southbound pickup truck veered into the opposite lane and struck the motorhome. Bronga was declared dead at the scene, and the man driving the motorhome was taken to a hospital with non-life-threatening injuries. The woman driving the pickup was medevaced to Anchorage with serious injuries. Troopers say the cause of the crash is under investigation, but that alcohol does not appear to be a factor. Bronga represented East Anchorage on the Anchorage Assembly for 2 years and taught in the Anchorage School District for 2 decades. She was appointed to the Assembly in 2023 after Forrest Dunbar was elected to the Alaska Senate. In 2024, Bronga announced she would not run for re-election. While on the Assembly, Bronga sponsored legislation addressing gun safety in public schools and advocated for pedestrian safety. More local and statewide news coming your way in about 12 minutes. Today is Tuesday, July 28th. Sunrise this morning was at 4:41. Sunset will be at 9:25 this evening, for a total of 16 hours, 44 minutes, and 3 seconds of daylight today. That's a loss of 4 minutes and 10 seconds from yesterday. And today is the 209th day of the year. There's 156 days left in 2026. 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
4: This is Morning Edition from NPR News. I'm Leila Faldin.
5: And I'm A. Martinez. In Spain and France, hundreds of thousands of people are fleeing wildfires. In France, the fire has burned through an area 4 times the size of Paris. Sebastian Braddock is a reporter with the Paris-based AFP news agency. He's covering the fires from Les Cafarets on the southwestern coast, where they have lost internet access. Sebastian, what's happening where you are?
6: So I'm in a firefighting convoy heading south of Les Capturés on a peninsula which is the focus of much of the early firefighting efforts. And here what we've got are firefighters and accompanied by volunteers attempting to put the brakes on this fire as quickly as possible before temperatures reach 100 degrees Fahrenheit either this afternoon or tomorrow, as a heat wave sweeps across much of the region affected by this fire, the worst France has seen since 1949.
5: You mentioned that more heat is on the way. What kinds of preparations are being done to try and just be ready for this?
6: Well, it's not just heat, it's also wind. Wind is turning easterly, and that means you've got dry winds from further inland. They're whipping up the flames like bellows. And that means that what I've been seeing is I was there as firefighters and volunteers were digging through a firefight, like a fire break across the forest, widening it to 50 meters by 25 kilometers long over the past few days as they attempted to provide these corridors to prevent the fire from leaping from one part of the forest to the next. And then obviously they're trying to put out as many fires and little blazes still smoldering as they can. But the concern is that with the heat and the wind coming, it just takes the slightest bit of encouragement for everything to go up in flames again.
5: I know more than 220,000 people have been evacuated in southwestern France alone, one of the largest evacuation efforts in Europe since World War II. So how has that been playing out?
6: I think it's kind of been patchy in places. I think by and large, we have to credit everyone who's managed to make this a success. I think there have obviously been pockets of chaos. I mean, from Le Cap Ferret, we've got those images, those famous images of people being evacuated by boat. And then it also depends. A lot of these rural municipalities are affected, are kind of cut off. I was speaking to Cécile Boudon yesterday from Le Porge, a town in which 12% of the buildings have been incinerated. Her parents, aged 76 and 80, had to flee the town in the early hours when it swept over last week along untracked roads. And you can imagine the stress that caused them at their age.
5: Are these people that have been evacuated, do they have a place to stay, or is something being done to help find them a place?
6: There's a big hangar within Bordeaux itself, which is housing thousands of evacuees. Both residents and tourists have been caught up on their holiday to the southwest of France in the blaze. I'd also say that, obviously, some people can count on relatives, some people can't. And ultimately, it's just a question of housing them and seeing where they go next.
5: How are people reacting to the way the government is responding to the fires?
6: So in Le Porge, as I said, which has been widely devastated, there's

0: 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This week's word comes from Kehinak John Martin. And the word this week is Ch'uk.
1: Ch'uk.
0: That means coho or silver salmon. And here's a sentence. It was from Yakutat that the coho were born. Let's hear it again.
1: Ch'uk.
0: Coho or silver salmon. 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
2: Kehinuk John Martin was Dakdain Tan and a child of a Kagwantan man. He is from the Hunakawu, the people of Huna, and was a contributing elder and speaker at many language immersion gatherings in Glacier Bay, Yakutat, and Juneau. He attended boarding school in Shkakwe, Skagway, and attended Gonzaga University.
0: Tune in next week for another Tlingit Word of the Week from KTOO.
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4: 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Good morning, I'm Mike Lane. It's 7:45. Now, KTOO News. A Juneau mom turned her passion for baking sourdough goods into a small business this summer, and it's quickly risen in popularity. Each weekend, dozens of people line up to try her goods at her small micro-bakery stand at the end of her driveway in the Mendenhall Valley. KTOO's Clarice Larson stopped by to hear more about it.
5: Mel Steele pulls a wagon down her driveway on Friday afternoon. It's packed full of sourdough loaves and bagels she freshly baked earlier in the week. At the end of her driveway on East Valley Court in the Mendenhall Valley is a wooden stand painted white and teal. She stocks it with bread just before 3 p.m. And if you blink, you might miss it. Steele says the entire stand can run out in less than an hour after stocking it.
6: Everybody wanted to see what the buzz was about. Like, what is this bake stand? Like, you can, like, go to a stand and it's actually in our town.
5: Steele opened her micro sourdough bakery stand, Rise of the Kraken, in June, and it's quickly become a hit in town. In the same vein as farm stands, microbakeries have grown in popularity on social media across the lower 48 and Alaska. But instead of buying corn, peaches, or pumpkins, people grab freshly baked goods like bagels, bread, or cookies.
6: The community has been very supportive. I have specific customers that come every single time. They know it. They're, you know, they're on it.
7: Hey, how are you?
5: Like clockwork, Gabby Ely pulls up to the driveway and quickly steps out of her car to secure a $10 loaf and a $15 bag of bagels, her favorite.
7: They're really good to make into homemade bagel chips because they're so fresh. You can cut them and then you can like toast them yourself to the perfect toast.
5: Ely is a longtime friend of Steele's, and she says she was excited to hear Steele was finally opening the stand after years of people pleading for her to share her baking skills with the community.
7: Before she got the stand up and running, I was messaging her and buying them off her beforehand.
5: Born and raised in Juneau, Steele says she wasn't always a baker, though her mom was always trying to get her into it growing up. It wasn't until the COVID-19 pandemic that she discovered her love for sourdough. She says despite using three simple ingredients, water, organic flour, and salt, creating the perfect sourdough is no simple task.
6: It's kind of like having another baby. So, like, you really have to, like, care for it and nurture it and, like, feed it. And if you're not, when you go to make that loaf, it's going to be flat as a pancake. Like, it's not going to work.
5: Alongside her baked goods, Steele also stocks her stand with local art and pickled goods from other small businesses in town. She hopes her stand inspires others in town to get creative.
6: I just think Juneau needs to have those things come here. Like, we don't need to wait 10 years for us to catch up to the rest of the time. So to be able to bring things that we haven't had here to share with the locals, and yeah, it's just really fun.
5: As a mom of three, Steele says she's still trying to figure out the best way to run her new small business without getting too overwhelmed. As summer quickly comes to a close, she says she plans to continue stocking the stand for a few more weeks.
6: Once school starts again, I'm going to have like a pre-orders like cinnamon roll Saturdays. So I'll still have the stand open, but like on a pre-order basis.
5: But for now, you can try her baked goods on Friday at 3 p.m. and Saturday at 11 a.m. In Juneau, I'm Clarice Larson.
4: And despite a delay due to a downtown power outage last night, the Juneau Assembly met for a regular meeting to consider key topics for this fall's local election, leasing city land for affordable housing, and hear public testimony. Here are some highlights from the meeting. The Juneau Assembly voted against putting two bond debt proposals worth $25 million on this fall's local election ballot. The bonds would have helped fund critical repairs and upgrades to Juneau schools and the city's water and sewer system, which officials say are sorely needed. Assembly members against putting the bonds on the ballot argued it was not a good time to do so as the city faces looming financial issues, among other concerns. Last year, the Assembly similarly voted against putting nearly identical bond questions on the 2025 ballot. The Assembly unanimously approved asking voters this election about whether to renew a 3% temporary sales tax currently in place. Juneau charges a 5% local sales tax made up of both permanent and temporary taxes. 3% of that is a voter-approved temporary tax, which Juneau has had in place for decades. The funds collected from it go toward several city services, like police and fire, street maintenance and snow removal, and general government operations. The vote in this election would renew it for another 5 years. The Assembly approved a motion of support for the city to lease nearly 8 acres of land near Home Depot to the Juneau Housing First Collaborative. The collaborative says it intends to build low-income and supportive apartments at the site. And several residents testified on non-agenda topics, including objections to the city's Telephone Hill redevelopment project and the increase of bear activity downtown due to negligent trash disposal. Residents, including members of the advocacy group Veterans for Peace, also testified about what they say was an infringement of their freedom of speech after one man was asked not to carry an anti-war sign he made during Juneau's 4th of July parade. Testifiers asked the Assembly to regulate the parade policies. Find more Assembly coverage at KTOO.org. And for now, that's KTOO News. More coming your way at 8:20 during our extended newscast. 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
0: I'm Sasha Pfeiffer. Median U.S. home prices hit another record high this summer. That's been a boon for sellers, but others are priced out. How the wealth gap between renters and owners has gotten wider than ever on All Things Considered from NPR News.
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1: You're listening to Here and Now from KTOO. Good morning. I'm Mike Lane. It's 8:20. Now, our extended newscast. The upcoming school year is less than 1 month away. District leadership says operations will remain largely the same, though there will be no more early release days for elementary schools and bus routes may change slightly. The Juneau School Board decided in May to end early release Mondays. That means elementary students will no longer end the school day half an hour early at the beginning of the week. New Juneau School District Superintendent Sean Arnold says the district is also working with school bus company First Student to finalize its bus routes.
2: We have students, sometimes they're traveling on the bus all the way from North Douglas out to the valley or down the road to downtown. And so the bus company student there is working to kind of look at the efficiencies and make the routes better than they have been before.
1: Otherwise, Arnold says the district hopes to keep routes close to what they were last year. A finalized bus schedule is expected to go out to families by August 7th. Students at Yakus-Dakahiti High School are getting more transportation options this year. The school board approved $9,000 to go toward public bus passes for students. Arnold says the school staff are preparing ahead of the school year to support students with that. For families with new students, Arnold says support staff will be available at all schools on August 10th to help them get registered. And registration for all students at Juneau Douglas High School, Yada Akle, is happening August 11th to 13th. Students attend at a certain time depending on last names. Freshman orientation is scheduled for August 19th. The high school is not in the evacuation zone for the annual glacial outburst flood, but it might still impact the district's schedule. Arnold says if the flood is happening during registration, school staff who live in the Mendenhall Valley might be affected.
2: We have a large amount of staff who live out here in the valley, and if they're experiencing any kind of changes in their schedule impact to their personal life and stuff because of the event, we're going to have to look at possible postponement.
1: Last year, the district delayed the start of the school year by a day because of the flood. Many things are staying the same going into the upcoming school year. School day start and end times are the same, as well as school meal prices. Universal free breakfast, which has faced funding uncertainties, will remain available. The first day of school is scheduled for August 20th. The first day of kindergarten is August 25th, and preschool will begin on August 27th. Arnold says families should ensure their contact information is up to date on PowerSchool to receive updates from the district. And despite the delay due to a downtown power outage last night, the Juneau Assembly met for a regular meeting to consider key topics for this fall's local election, leasing city land for affordable housing, and hear public testimony. Here are some highlights from the meeting. The Juneau Assembly voted against putting two bond debt proposals worth $25 million on this fall's local election ballot. The bonds would have helped fund critical repairs and upgrades to Juneau schools and the city's water and sewer system, which officials say are sorely needed. Assembly members against putting the bonds on the ballot argued it was not a good time to do so as the city faces looming financial issues, among other concerns. Last year, the Assembly similarly voted against putting nearly identical bond questions on the 2025 ballot. The Assembly unanimously approved asking voters this election about whether to renew a 3% temporary sales tax currently in place. Juneau charges a 5% local sales tax made up of both permanent and temporary taxes. 3% of that is a voter-approved temporary tax, which Juneau has had in place for decades. The funds collected from it go towards several city services, like police and fire, street maintenance and snow removal, and general government operations. The vote in this election would renew it for another 5 years. The Assembly approved a motion of support for the city to lease nearly 8 acres of land near Home Depot to the Juneau Housing First Collaborative. The collaborative says it intends to build low-income and supportive apartments at the site. And several residents testified on non-agenda topics, including objections to the city's Telephone Hill redevelopment project and the increase of bear activity downtown due to negligent trash disposal. Residents, including members of the advocacy group Veterans for Peace, also testified about what they say was an infringement of their freedom of speech after one man was asked not to carry an anti-war sign he made during Juneau's 4th of July parade. Testifiers asked the assembly to regulate the parade policies. Find more assembly coverage at ktoo.org. And a Juneau mom turned her passion for baking sourdough goods into a small business this summer, and it's quickly risen in popularity. Each weekend, dozens of people line up to try her goods at her small micro bakery stand at the end of her driveway in the Mendenhall Valley. KTOO's Clarice Larson stopped by to hear more about it.
3: Mel Steele pulls a wagon down her driveway on Friday afternoon. It's packed full of sourdough loaves and bagels she freshly baked earlier in the week. At the end of her driveway on East Valley Court in the Mendenhall Valley is a wooden stand painted white and teal. She stocks it with bread just before 3 p.m. And if you blink, you might miss it. Steele says the entire stand can run out in less than an hour after stocking it.
4: Everybody wanted to see what the buzz was about. Like, what is this bake stand? Like, you can, like, go to a stand and it's actually in our town.
3: Steele opened her micro sourdough bakery stand, Rise of the Kraken, in June, and it's quickly become a hit in town. In the same vein as farm stands, micro bakeries have grown in popularity on social media across the lower 48 and Alaska. But instead of buying corn, peaches, or pumpkins, people grab freshly baked goods like bagels, bread, or cookies.
4: The community has been very supportive. I have specific customers that come every single time. They know it. They're, you know, they're on it.
5: Hey, how are you?
3: Like clockwork, Gabby Ely pulls up to the driveway and quickly steps out of her car to secure a $10 loaf and a $15 bag of bagels, her favorite.
5: They're really good to make into homemade bagel chips because they're so fresh. You can cut them and then you can, like, toast them yourself to the perfect toast.
3: Ely is a longtime friend of Steele's, and she says she was excited to hear Steele was finally opening the stand after years of people pleading for her to share her baking skills with the community.
5: Before she got the stand up and running, I was messaging her and buying them off her beforehand.
3: Born and raised in Juneau, Steele says she wasn't always a baker, though her mom was always trying to get her into it growing up. It wasn't until the COVID-19 pandemic that she discovered her love for sourdough. She says despite using three simple ingredients, water, organic flour, and salt, creating the perfect sourdough is no simple task.
4: It's kind of like having another baby. So, like, you really have to, like, care for it and nurture it and, like, feed it. And if you're not, when you go to make that loaf, it's going to be flat as a pancake. Like, it's not going to work.
3: Alongside her baked goods, Steele also stocks her stand with local art and pickled goods from other small businesses in town. She hopes her stand inspires others in town to get creative.
4: I just think Juneau needs to have those things come here. Like, we don't need to wait 10 years for us to catch up to the rest of the time. So to be able to bring things that we haven't had here to share with the locals, and yeah, it's just really fun.
3: As a mom of three, Steele says she's still trying to figure out the best way to run her new small business without getting too overwhelmed. As summer quickly comes to a close, she says she plans to continue stocking the stand for a few more weeks.
4: Once school starts again, I'm going to have, like, a pre-orders, like, cinnamon roll Saturdays. So I'll still have the stand open, but, like, on a pre-order basis.
3: But for now, you can try her baked goods on Friday at 3 p.m. and Saturday at 11 a.m. In Juneau, I'm Clarice Larson.
1: And finally, a handful of state legislators returned to Juneau on Monday to begin a third special session on tax breaks for the Alaska LNG project. House Speaker Bryce Edgman, a Dillingham independent, says it's the governor's last chance to get a bill to help the $54 billion project get across the finish line before he leaves office in December.
6: The clock is ticking very loudly right now, and the governor realizes that. And I could tell you that if we don't get it done this special session, that I don't know that there will be another opportunity this year.
1: Monday's start to the new session was quiet, with just four legislators present on the floor of the House and Senate and no legislation for them to consider. Governor Mike Dunleavy called lawmakers back on July 16th after threatening to veto a bill crafted by a conference committee and passed by the state Senate. That bill included numerous concessions by lead project developer Glen Farn, including payments to local municipalities and price caps for in-state gas. The bill also would have imposed corporate income taxes on some private oil and gas companies, including large producer Hillcorp. That so-called pass-through entities tax was a must-have for the Senate's bipartisan majority and a deal-breaker for Dunleavy. Now, majority and minority lawmakers alike say it will be up to the governor to come up with a bill that can pass both the House and Senate. Here's House Minority Leader Delana Johnson, a Palmer Republican.
7: I did have some conversation with the governor, and it sounded like he's hopeful that there could be maybe some new developments, but that's going to be his negotiation. I don't believe the legislature can do much more at this point.
1: Dunleavy says he's still working on a new version of the legislation, providing a decades-long multi-billion-dollar tax break for the natural gas project. He says he'll negotiate with, quote, all parties to determine the best path forward to an agreement. But until he does, lawmakers say they're not planning to call most of their colleagues back to Juneau. Here's Juneau Democratic Senator Jesse Keel, who was the only senator present on the floor Monday morning.
8: If there is a new approach proposed by the governor, if the governor's open to solving some of the more overarching issues, you'll, I think, see the legislature come back to work. If not, the governor has the power to waste time and money. Constitutionally, we're going to waste as little of it as we possibly can.
1: The head of Glen Farne, Alaska LNG says further delays could risk the project's future. Dunleavy declined an interview request and did not say when he planned to unveil his new bill. And that concludes our extended newscast for this morning. More local and statewide news coming your way at 12:01 today during our noon newscast. Thanks for joining me this morning. Always a pleasure to have you along, and I appreciate your company. We'll talk real soon. This is Here and Now from KTOO.
9: Live from NPR News in Boston, I'm Steve Brown. An earthquake with a magnitude of 7.1 has shaken Japan's southern main island of Kyushu. It caused part of a shopping center to collapse, leaving dozens of people missing or injured. A tsunami advisory was issued but quickly lifted. Japan's prime minister reports damage to roads, bridges, and buildings. Bullet trains and local trains in Kyushu were suspended for safety checks. President Trump and Ukrainian President Volodymyr Zelensky met today at the White House. Zelensky says his priority is anti-ballistic defense and strategic cooperation with America as his country defends itself against Russia's attacks. A White House official said Trump will focus on the ongoing peace process between Russia and Ukraine. This was the second meeting between Trump and Zelensky this month. It comes ahead of the funeral of Republican South Carolina Senator Lindsey Graham, who was a staunch advocate for Ukraine and secured an agreement on Russia sanctions. The Federal Reserve is expected to keep its key interest rate unchanged when it meets tomorrow, but Chair Kevin Warsh is under increasing pressure to hike rates soon, a move that could provoke ire from President Trump, who appointed him. The Iran war has reignited, pushing oil and gas prices higher. 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
11: It's here and now. Facing low approval, President Trump is in campaign mode, touting policies he says are reviving American manufacturing. Speaking in Metro Detroit yesterday, he claimed his tariffs are strengthening the U.S. auto industry. The White House says this will be an active campaign year for the president, but as NPR's Tamara Keith reports, that strategy is counterintuitive.
17: When you have a president with a low approval rating going into the midterms, the conventional wisdom is to keep him away from competitive races. Charlie Dent is a former Republican congressman from Pennsylvania, and he says that's exactly what happened in 2006.
18: George Bush understood that he wasn't going to be an asset in my district at that time. He didn't take it personally. I mean, he understood. He wanted me to win.
17: President Trump's approval rating is deeply underwater, even worse than it was in 2018 when Republicans lost control of the House in a blue wave. But Trump isn't following the traditional playbook. Earlier this year, he held a rally in New York with one of the most endangered Republicans in Congress.
19: We're going to work with Mike. Mike Lawler's fantastic. He's fantastic.
17: So far this year, Trump has made more campaign-related trips than he did during the same period in his first term in office. At a rally in Florida in May, Trump gave shout-outs to a senator, a congresswoman, and his endorsed candidate for governor, Congressman Byron Donalds.
19: He's so far ahead in the polls, I don't have to ask him to come up. I would ask him, but when you know, my theory is when you're up by more than 20 points, I don't want to waste the time, okay? Is that all right? He's killing him.
17: At Trump rallies, the president is always the star of the show. In an interview with the pro-Trump podcast, The Mom View, late last year, White House Chief of Staff Susie Wiles said typically in midterms, you localize the election and keep federal officials out of it.
20: We're actually going to turn that on its head.
21: Good.
20: And put him on the ballot, because so many of those low propensity voters are Trump voters.
21: Yes, they are.
17: To translate, President Trump won by turning out people who were disengaged from politics, but who got excited about him. Those voters might stay home without Trump on the ballot. A Republican official who spoke on Background to describe party strategy told me the goal is to activate Trump's 2024 coalition in 2026. And part of that is just reminding these voters that there is an election happening. To that end, President Trump recently announced there will be a midterm convention in Dallas in September. RNC Chairman Joe Gruters hyped it up in an interview with CBS Texas.
22: This president's the best showman that's ever existed, and why not highlight him, put him front and center, and do the Trumpapalooza?
17: Trumpapalooza doesn't leave much doubt that the president will be the central figure in this year's midterms. Though that was probably inevitable, whether it was the Republican strategy or not. Congresswoman Susan DelBene leads the campaign committee working to help Democrats win control of the House.
23: People are tired of what they've seen from this administration. Their life has gotten harder. Republicans can't run away from that.
17: So former Congressman Charlie Dent offers this advice to swing district Republicans.
18: I would tell them to keep the president out of their districts as far away as possible.
17: But it's not clear anyone is taking that advice. Trump has already campaigned with a dozen candidates in toss-up races this year. Tamara Keith, NPR News.
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24: American political leaders and global leaders are paying their respects to the late Senator Lindsey Graham.
25: Lindsey was a towering figure here in the Senate and on the international stage.
24: Plus, President Trump meets with Ukrainian President Volodymyr Zelensky and Israeli Prime Minister

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1: 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Hi, this is Debbie Reifenstein. If tax considerations are part of your charitable giving strategy and you're looking to do some good in our hometown, consider an IRA distribution or gift of stock to KTOO. 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Thank you.

0: His colleague, Matt Joyce, who manages the Audubon Society's Coastal Center in Milford, Connecticut. Hi, Matt.
1: Hi, how are you doing? Nice to meet you.
0: Nice to meet you, Matt. Thanks for joining us. We really appreciate it. What are you seeing in the nest that is of concern right now?
1: Well, as Miley kind of alluded to earlier, you know, 2025, we did see a slight dip in productivity. And when we talk about productivity, we're looking at the average number of chicks that each nest produces and gets to a point where we call that they're fledged, which means that the chicks are able to fly and start to learn to hunt on their own and make that migration that they make every year south. So typically, to maintain a population, you need each nest to, on average, produce 1.15 to 1.2 chicks per season. And we're still around that number as of 2025. But some of the other states further south have dipped well below this. The Chesapeake Bay area in particular just did a study where they examined 571 nests, and the productivity was around 0.33.
0: I see. So that's quite a reduction. What's going on elsewhere? Talk a little bit more about what you think is happening in the Chesapeake Bay region.
1: Well, there's an excellent group of researchers down there with William and Mary College. And they've done a lot of studies that have looked at the prey items that they typically feed on, which is a type of fish known as menhaden. And they've been measuring the what they call a menhaden index for the area and correlating that with the number of chicks that are being produced. There is a reduction in menhaden in those waters. And, you know, it's not just osprey that are diminishing. You know, sports fishermen are also reporting, you know, lower catches of striped bass. I think the Virginia Marines Resources Committee reported there was, I think it was about 5.4 million pounds of menhaden, you know, landed in 2019. And that's down to under a million now as of 2024. So it does correlate pretty strongly with what we're seeing with the ospreys in those areas. So we've actually just seen one of our osprey kind of just soar past us, probably no more than 10 or 15 feet away from the tower, with a fish actually in its talons there. I don't know if it was maybe a mackerel or it could be a menhaden. And there's another one. So good fishing today, at least.
0: Good fishing today, at least. And if there's a shortage of fish, what happens? I mean, does the mother come back to the nest and have to choose which of her fledglings get the fish, or how does that work?
1: So, yeah, osprey have adopted a strategy. They've evolved a strategy, which is common across a lot of different bird species, where the eggs hatch asynchronously. So one egg will hatch, and then you might have the second egg hatch 1 to 2 days later. And then if you have three or four eggs, that means that third or fourth chick's obviously going to be at a disadvantage, being anywhere between, you know, 5 to 7 days younger and a lot smaller. What's generally thought to be the case is that the bigger chicks do dominate resources when they're coming in, and if there is plentiful resources, they will be sort of first to the table, as it were. When, you know, food is scarce, then, you know, the mother or the father bringing in the food will prioritize those older chicks to ensure that there is at least some of the chicks that survive, rather than spreading it too thinly across three or four and losing all of them.
0: I see. Can you talk about why this matters so much? I mean, what's the big concern about diminished numbers of osprey? What do we stand to lose if we don't take action and figure out what's going on here?
1: Well, you know, osprey, you know, as Miley said, they're an iconic species. And I think we'd all be poorer for not having them in the sky and being able to see them. But there's also, you know, they're what we term an indicator species. They're excellent for research because they're very prominent when they nest. And as they are at the top of the food chain, they can give you a really good idea of the health of all of the different levels down the food chain. Species like menhaden, for example, act as a link between things like plankton, which form the base of the food chain, to those predators further up the food chain. So if osprey is suffering, it stands to reason that other species like striped bass or seals or dolphins, or let's not forget human beings as well, you know, are going to lose that link between the primary producers in an ecosystem and those at the top.
0: All right. Well, Matt Joyce, conservation science and coastal manager for the Connecticut Audubon Society, thanks so much for this report on the health of the osprey population. We really appreciate it.
1: Well, thank you. Thank you for your time. I really appreciate it, too.
0: You're listening to Here and Now.
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4: This is statewide news from Alaska Public Media. I'm Ava White. The Carlson Center is set to remain the home ice for University of Alaska Fairbanks hockey, as it has been since 1990. That's after the Fairbanks North Star Borough Assembly passed an ordinance last Thursday authorizing the administration to re-enter into a partnership agreement with UAF. That includes a $1 lease for the D1 college hockey program's exclusive use of the arena's locker rooms. Back in June, the Assembly voted to postpone the measure. Top university officials came out Thursday to urge the Assembly to okay the ordinance. UAF Athletics Director Brock Anunson told the Assembly the partnership benefits both sides.
5: UAF Hockey is the Carlson Center's anchor tenant, its largest paying tenant. And because of the length of our season and the number of events we host, we expect to remain so for the foreseeable future.
4: In total, the borough-owned arena and event center operated at more than a $700,000 deficit last year, according to borough figures. The ordinance ultimately passed on an 8-1 vote. Assemblymember Kristen Kelly says the partnership adds enough to the quality of life locally and that members should look elsewhere to bring in more money.
6: I really encourage us and challenge us as an assembly to look at some more creative ways to relieve that cost, but at the same time, kind of not starting to cut off our appendages in order to make budget.
4: This isn't the first time cost concerns at the Carlson Center have thrust the facility into a budget-based debate. It escaped possible closure last year after cost-wary Assembly Finance Committee members targeted the facility. The Mat-Su Borough has replaced about 350 aging trail signs throughout the nearly 3,000-acre Matanuska Greenbelt with new trail maps, location markers, and directional arrows to help visitors navigate the trail system. The Mat-Su Sentinel reports that the updated signs reflect the latest trail reroutes and closures, and they include all officially designated trails. The Greenbelt encompasses the longest interconnected trail system in Mat-Su's core area, and borough officials say the new signs are intended to reduce confusion in the more than 30-mile network of interconnected trails. Officials say a common complaint over the years is that people get lost navigating the trail system. The $38,000 project was funded through a grant from the Mat-Su Parks and Trails Foundation and completely through a partnership among borough, state, and University of Alaska officials after years of coordination challenges. The updated signage also kept in place a series of small memorial plaques first attached to many of the signposts when they were first installed. Longitude and latitude markers on some poles also remain intact. This is Alaska Public Media.
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4: You're listening to Statewide News from Alaska Public Media. I'm Ava White. Today, diesel-powered boats fish Bristol Bay's waters by the hundreds, but it wasn't always that way. Motorized vehicles were once banned in Bristol Bay, and sailboats dominated the commercial fishery. This year marks 75 years since the ban on powerboat fishing was lifted. Jesse Sheldon from KDLG has more.
10: Until the early 50s, most commercially caught salmon in Bristol Bay were harvested from a sailboat.
11: Powerboat fishing is a lot easier.
10: That's the late Harvey Samuelson, one of the fishermen who sailed for salmon. This audio is from a 2005 interview that aired on KDLG in a Bristol Bay oral history program called Our Story. Samuelson said, without a motorized vessel, the job was not easy.
11: Sailing was a lot of fun, but to make a living in a sailboat was sort of tough.
10: Tim Troll is the creator of Our Story, who interviewed Samuelson. He's also director of the Bristol Bay Heritage Land Trust and author of the book Sailing for Salmon. The Alaska Department of Fish and Game manages the commercial sockeye fishery now, but it used to be federally managed. And Troll says the U.S. Fish and Wildlife Service finally allowed powerboats to fish in 1951.
12: There were still more sailboats out there than powerboats that first year. But within 2 years, 3 years, the sailboats were totally gone or converted to powerboats themselves.
10: That makes this year the 75th anniversary for the final year of mandated sailboat fishing in Bristol Bay. Troll and the Bristol Bay Historical Society are honoring this milestone at this year's Fishtival in Naknek by hoisting the sail on a restored Bristol Bay fishing sailboat called the Libby 76. The boat is called a double ender for its similarly cut bow and stern.
12: One of the best examples of probably the epitome of that sort of 19th century boat building.
10: The boat made its return to the bay during the record-breaking salmon run of 2022, when it was actually able to dip its net in the water for the first time in decades. Troll and a team restored the Libby 76 in Homer and sailed it back to Bristol Bay to participate in the historic season. To honor this year's 75th anniversary, Troll is releasing a new edition of his book, Sailing for Salmon, which now includes a section on the Libby 76's return journey home.
12: The goal of getting Libby 76 back to Bristol Bay was to have an example of what it was like to fish in Bristol Bay during the sailboat years. It is, after all, a fishery that was born on the wind.
10: In the days of Bristol Bay sail fishing, fishermen were cannery employees in processor-issued boats, like the Libby 76. Troll says that sail fishing became obsolete throughout the country in the 1920s, but the continued ban on motors in Bristol Bay was a cannery-supported federal regulation under the guise of conservation. Larice Egli is the executive director of the Bristol Bay Historical Society, which is partnering with the Bristol Bay Heritage Land Trust to hoist the sails on the Libby 76. She says new maritime technology during World War II, plus a deadly storm in 1948, were the final straws in ending the sail mandate.
13: Many fishermen perished, and at that point, the labor unions were able to get enough attention from the federal government that the Bureau of Fisheries did start to question the integrity of the conservation claims that the packing companies had been making.
10: Egli and Troll say their goal is to develop an ongoing maintenance plan so that the Libby 76 can return to the water, allowing more people to experience Bristol Bay's sailing history firsthand. In Dillingham, I'm Jesse Sheldon.
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15: 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Today is Tuesday, July 28th, and we're expecting four cruise ships in port today. The Norwegian Bliss arrived at 6:30 this morning. They'll depart at 1:30 this afternoon. Grand Princess got here at 9 this morning. They'll depart at 9:15 this evening. Nordam will arrive at 12:30 and depart at 10:30 this evening. And Norwegian Encore arrives at 2:30 this afternoon and will depart at 10 o'clock tonight. That's a look at the cruise ship schedule. It's 10 a.m. Up next is Talk of Alaska on KTOO.

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2: 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Today is Tuesday, July 28th. Hundreds of data centers are under construction across America right now. They power media streaming, AI tools, and cloud storage. They also account for more than 4% of U.S. electricity usage, and that's expected to more than double by 2030. In just the first few months of this year, community groups have blocked tens of billions of dollars worth of projects. The fight over data centers, next on 1A, right here on KTOO. It's 11 a.m.
3: In an uncertain world, faith can be a refuge. Just how far does that power go to get us through? From WAMU and NPR in Washington, this is 1A.

0: If you're house shopping, you know it's only getting more expensive.
1: If you want to make a dive into buying a house, you're going into the deep end. There is no kiddie pool of a starter home.
0: I'm Sasha Pfeiffer. Median U.S. home prices hit another record high this summer. That's been a boon for sellers, but others are priced out. How the wealth gap between renters and owners has gotten wider than ever on All Things Considered from NPR News.
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3: Why are so many people caught in doom loops of sad or anxious thoughts? New research suggests it might be because their mental maps have stopped updating.
4: So you have this kind of recipe for, you know, turning on the sadness machine and then locking all the doors for other visitors that might interrupt sadness.
3: Fixing our mental maps this week on Hidden Brain from NPR.
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7: Welcome back. It's 1A. I'm Todd Zwillick. Back to our guests in just a moment. But first, a word about Thursday's show. Most of us, all of us maybe, have eaten produce that's come from a farm. But how often do you think about the actual land the farmers use to harvest it and how it gets passed down? 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
8: We drive around and we look at, like, you know, that used to be our land. 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
2: 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Today is Tuesday, July 28th, and 150 years ago, on this day in 1868, the 14th Amendment to the U.S. Constitution, guaranteeing due process of law, was declared in effect. That's a look back at this day in 1868. It's 12 noon. Up next, local and statewide news, then the world on KTOO.

0: We leave you on that note today from the Nan and Bill Harris studio in Boston. I'm Carolyn Beeler.
1: And I'm Marco Werman. Thank you for being here. Como dijera
2: 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By the PRX Ambassador Council, whose members include Serena Altschul, John and Kimberly Morch, Christopher Sakara, Jennifer Carroll, Belinda Kiley, Lawrence Hall, and Dan Tauber. The World's theme music is composed by Ned Porter. The World is a co-production of GBH Boston and PRX.
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Welcome to Native America Calling. I'm Sean Spruce. The lack of consistent veterinary care in rural Alaska Native villages is blamed for a growing and dangerous feral dog population. It also increases the risk for diseases like rabies that threaten human residents. A public health bill aims to boost veterinary care, but it's stalled in Congress. So Alaska Native leaders are starting their own initiative to bring spay and neutering services and vaccinations for pets into rural parts of the state. We'll hear about this unique animal health focus right after the news.

0: This is National Native News. I'm Brian Bull, sitting in for Jill Freitas. Indigenous leaders in Ontario are calling for a public inquiry into how the provincial government responded to the wildfires that ripped through parts of northern Ontario. As Dan Karpinchuk reports, at least two First Nations communities burned to the ground.
1: Several First Nations leaders held a news conference in Thunder Bay recently to counter claims by the Ontario government that it did communicate and respond with Native communities about the fire dangers. Helen Pavala is the chief of the Collins First Nation.
2: There's nothing left but just ashes. My members barely escaped with the clothes on their back.
1: Pavala says her community was left to evacuate without notice or support from the government. But Government Minister Jill Dunlop insists there was communication.
3: There has been a lot of communication back and forth between First Nation communities with myself and with my colleagues and our ministry officials as well.
1: But Alvin Fidler, the Grand Chief of the Anishinaabe Nation, disagrees.
4: They were here on Saturday. Premier Doug Ford, some ministers were here as well. They didn't even bother to reach out to any First Nation leader.
1: The chiefs are calling for changes, including the replacement of officials at the top of the Forest Fire and Emergency Services for the Ministry of Natural Resources, pending an independent investigation. And they want a public inquiry into decision-making, emergency coordination, and communications with First Nations, as well as over provincial preparedness. For National Native News, I'm Dan Karpinchuk.
0: A congressional candidate in Washington state has apologized for recent remarks that falsely claim the Colville tribe has an incentive for more fires because they get free money from the Federal Emergency Management Agency. Republican Jared Sessler hopes to replace retiring Congressman Dan Newhouse in an upcoming primary. The district includes parts of the Colville Indian Reservation and the entire Yakima Reservation, which are both experiencing wildfires. At a candidate forum on July 21st, Sessler said this about the Colville tribe.
5: They don't pay taxes for anything, but yet we fight those fires for the tunes of millions of dollars, and they got a check from FEMA for $30 million for the fire. So what's the incentive for them? The incentive is more fires because we get free money.
0: Tribal officials condemn Sessler's remarks, reminding people that Native citizens pay federal income and other applicable federal taxes. In a statement sent to tribal leaders Monday, Sessler said his remarks were ill-informed and incorrect. Sessler is one of 11 candidates vying for the 4th Congressional District in the August 4th primary. And the 2026 Indigenous Media Conference just wrapped up in Portland, Oregon. The Indigenous Journalists Association, or IGA, organized the three-day event, which held panels ranging from how to best cover the MMIP crisis to doing social videos. Melissa Green-Bly of the IGA Education Committee says final registration totals came to roughly 490 attendees, one of the best turnouts yet.
6: That's really exciting to maybe find out that word of what's happening is spreading and people are saying, I want to be a part of this, and they're showing up.
0: Chuck Sams, the first Native to head the National Park Service, gave the keynote address. Green-Bly says new developments also sparked interest.
6: The launch of the Pacific Islander Journalism Network at conference, there was a lot of excitement with that. The new bylaws were an important point of discussion because it had been decades since they had been updated. Now, the Indigenous Journalists Association renaming is official on paper in law.
0: The event wrapped up with the IGA Awards and Banquet, which honored Osage News editor Shannon Shaw Duty with two IGA Distinguished Awards. Former National Native News host Antonia Gonzalez was also recognized for her 22 years of hosting this program. Next year's conference will be held in Minneapolis. This is National Native News. I'm Brian Bull.
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10: This is Native America Calling. I'm Sean Spruce. A new initiative aims to improve public health and safety in rural parts of Alaska by improving veterinary care. Alaska Native Rural Veterinary Incorporated and the Alaska Federation of Natives plan to boost spay and neuter services in Alaska villages to cut down on increasing numbers of stray dogs. The loose dogs pose a real risk to residents, especially children. The initiative will also increase vaccinations against dangerous diseases like rabies. The action comes as efforts in Congress to improve rural veterinary services has stalled. We'll hear about what the initiative hopes to accomplish and the relationship between rural veterinary care and public health. And later this hour, we'll also hear from acclaimed musician and actor Robert Mirabal talking about a new film he's in, Road to Everywhere, that is described as a coming-of-age story for grown-ups. You can join our conversation today about the importance of veterinary care in rural Native communities. Give us a call. We're at 1-800-996-2848. That is also 1-800-99-NATIVE. Joining us from Anchorage, Alaska is Mike Williams Sr. He is the tribal chief of the Akiak Native Community, and he is Yupiak. Good morning, Chief Williams, and welcome back to Native America Calling.
11: Yeah, it's good to be here to talk about this important subject.
10: Great to have you, Chief. Joining us from Fairbanks, Alaska is Angie Fitch. She is the executive director and co-founder of Alaska Native Rural Veterinary Incorporated. Angie, good morning to you too, and welcome to the show.
12: Good morning. Thank you for having me.
10: And joining us on Zoom from Shiprock, New Mexico is Adriana Nicolay. She is a volunteer with ResVet, and she is Dene. Adriana, hello and welcome to the show.
13: Hi, thank you for having me.
10: It's great to have all of you on the show. And Chief Williams, what is the situation like with stray dogs and cats in Akiak and other rural Alaskan communities?
11: Well, we have over 200 communities throughout rural Alaska, and no roads, no, you know, you can't just get there. Many unserved communities in rural Alaska, and we have always had dogs with my family for thousands of years, taking care of the animals and as part of the families, and we always had dogs even the snow machines showed up. We always had dogs in Akiak, and we still do. We take very good care of them, but there has been some other animals that were imported to our communities throughout Alaska. Pets, you know, dogs that that came in, and we have noticed in probably about 30 years now in our community that there has been increasing amount of loose dogs in our communities, and my travels to other communities as well, and the need for vet services. Spay, neuter, vaccinations, to protect the public health of our people. So I've noticed that increase and the need for control measures to be taken care of. So we can protect public health from rabies and distemper and other, you know, parvovirus and et cetera. So we just really appreciate it rural Native veterinary services come around with Angie Fitch and the crew they're welcomed, and others as well, through University of Alaska Fairbanks. And it's just welcome service to our communities whenever they come once or twice a year. And we just appreciate them coming in to spay, especially spay and neuter the animals that that I think will help control our dog and cat issues in our communities.
10: Chief Williams, you have dogs because you're also a musher. Tell me how challenging it is to make sure your dogs have all the care they need.
11: Well, you know, I've been a musher all my life and did 15 Iditarods and 29 Cusco 300-mile races and long-distance mushing. But it has, but I had to struggle, and thanks to Indian Health Service, their services that I was able to get rabies vaccinations and I became a lay vaccinator for my community many years ago, and I provided vaccine services to all of our mushers in our community and our neighboring villages, and that's what I did. And also deworming and making sure that that the animals were taken care of. You know, in recent times, and especially 30 years, we've been increasing these other breeds of dogs that came into our community, the small pets, terriers or chihuahuas or whatever. But we're seeing a lot of those. But as a musher, I welcomed the services from Alaska Native Rural Veterinary Services and others that came to Akiak when they did. And instead of traveling to Bethel or to our hub communities, you know, I just had to make sure that, you know, a lot of times when I travel with my team, I have to make sure that I have records to show that all of these dogs are vaccinated and with proof. So I just really appreciate this new initiative that's going to increase the services to our unserved, underserved communities in Alaska.
10: Thank you so much, Chief Williams. Angie Fitch, Executive Director and Co-Founder of Alaska Native Rural Veterinary Incorporated. Tell us, what kind of work do your vets and volunteers do?
14: So we travel around to the underserved rural communities of Alaska, the tribal communities. So since our inception in 2012, we've been to over 100 communities in partnership with the tribes. We've provided spays, neuters, vaccinations, deworming, exams, and we work alongside the communities. Like our motto is that we provide quality veterinary care, we include the communities, and we are respectful and culturally appropriate while we're doing it. We feel like the lack of veterinary care is a public health issue. It's not just about the animals. You know, people love their animals, and they're part of the family, they're protectors, and like Mike Williams said, they're transportation. And they're super important to the health of the communities. But it's also public health hazard to not have veterinary care. You know, in Alaska, we have rabies, which is transmitted by dogs, and dog bites. And then the lower 48, they have tick diseases, which is a concern for Alaska because we're starting to also get ticks here. But dogs are the transmitter of diseases you know, rabies, tick diseases, and then there's also a parasite, a tapeworm called Echinococcus, which is transmitted by dogs, and that has killed more people in Alaska than rabies. So when we travel around, we do the whole picture. We do the veterinary care, vaccinations. We treat every dog that we see for worms that would include tapeworms, such as Echinococcus. And then we also recognize that the root of the problem is the stray dogs. So there's all these problems that are happening, all these layers of issues, but the root of the problem is the stray dogs. So getting the spays and neuters out there to control the populations will cut down on all these diseases, rabies, tick disease, dog bites. I know for a long time, Alaska was number one in the United States for dog bites to children and child mauling deaths. And so from what I've read recently, in Alaska, children are 7 times more likely to be bitten or mauled by a dog. I know it's bad in the reservations outside too, but I don't know the statistics.
10: All right. Angie, we're going to take a short break. We'll come back and continue our conversation with you and also Chief

Mike Williams, and we also have Adriana Nicolay in Shiprock, New Mexico on the show today. So listeners, stay with us. We'll be right back. And to join the conversation, give us a call, 1-800-99-NATIVE.

0: After nearly 55 years of waiting, five tribes in southeast Alaska without a formal land base could finally secure land. A new bill addressing the issue advanced through the U.S. House of Representatives with bipartisan support. We'll hear how these tribes became one step closer to their long-sought-after goal. That's on the next Native America Calling.
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0: Thank you for listening to Native America Calling. I'm Sean Spruce, and we're talking about veterinary care in rural Native communities. But tell us, what's happening where you live? Do you see a need for better support for pets? Are you concerned about the risk of feral animals? Join our conversation. Call us today. The number is 1-800-996-2848. That is also 1-800-99-NATIVE. One of our guests, Angie Fitch, is the executive director and co-founder of Alaska Native Rural Veterinary Incorporated. And Angie, before break, you told us about just the many roles and the responsibilities of your team, the vets and the volunteers that work within your organization. And I know that Alaska is a huge, huge state, and I'm interested to know, how big is your team? How many people do you have going out and working in all these different communities?
1: Oh, we have about 20 people. And we only go out with probably 4 to 6 at a time, depending on how big the communities are going to be. So we'll have anywhere from 1 to 3 veterinarians on each trip.
0: Now, this initiative, it started in response to legislation not being passed. Can you tell us about the bill that Senator Lisa Murkowski introduced?
1: Well, it's called Veterinary Service Improvement to Public Health in Tribal Areas. And what it is requesting that there's a change to Indian Health Service purview to include veterinary services to prevent injury and disease, because Indian Health Service already covers disease prevention. And what we're saying is that prevention is less expensive and safer than dealing with the consequences of not having it. So preventing child maulings from dogs and rabies exposure, you know, which is 100% deadly if it's not treated with the rabies prophylaxis, it's 100% deadly to humans. And also the diseases like, echinococcus that is deadly because it causes tumors in the brain. So what we're saying is prevention would be less expensive and safer for the communities. You know, it would improve the quality of life for everyone involved, including people and animals. So that was the idea of the public health legislation to include certain veterinary services under Indian Health Service purview, because they already have to pay for it anyways. They're paying for the consequences when people get injured and get dog bites and have to get the rabies prophylaxis. I don't know the exact number, but one person gets bit by a potentially rabid dog in rural Alaska, the cost is close to $25,000 to get them into town. There's no hospitals really out in the remote communities. They're fly-in only. So if someone gets bit and they have to be flown into town, it's time sensitive and they got to go to the hospital, it's close to $25,000. I mean, you know, we could do a spay and neuter clinic, several spay and neuter clinics for that price. And the other reason that it's important to have these services is because, like, in rural Alaska, the weather gets bad and it's foggy and snowy and windy. And if someone was to get bit by a rabid dog or a rabid fox and they can't get out, you know, there's a good chance that they're not going to survive. So it's definitely a public health situation. I mean, there was one recently where a dog in a fly-in-only community, it had puppies, and then they gave the puppies away throughout the community to several different families. And then after they gave the puppies away, the mother dog tested positive for rabies. So every household that got one of those puppies also was exposed directly to rabies. So that could have been a huge, huge disaster, but they were able to get it under control. But it's an example of how serious the rabies and the dog bites and the diseases are here in Alaska. I mean, the places where we go, there's oftentimes no doctors, no dentists, you know, no stores. So it's really important that we get these services out there. I mean, people and animals deserve quality of life, and they deserve the same services that everyone else should get. I mean, they shouldn't have to walk around with elders, you know, carrying a stick because they might get attacked by a dog, or even the rabid foxes are aggressive. So anyways, it's just prevention is safer and less expensive, you know, and the root of the problem is the stray dogs. I mean, it's not people like try to offer, oh, well, just decimate all the dogs, but who's going to chase wild dogs around with a syringe to try to vaccinate them? We need to do the spays and neuters to control the populations, which is the, you know, the root of the problem. And it's also, you know, sanitation with the stray dogs. And that's public health as well.
0: All right. Thank you so much, Angie. Chief Williams, back to you. I want to ask you more about the role of the Alaska Federation of Natives, AFN, because I know you helped inform them with regard to this initiative and what you and other Alaska Native leaders really needed for it to accomplish. Tell us more about that.
2: Yes. We have. I have been working with the animals all my life, noticing the lack of veterinary services and other health services throughout rural Alaska. And like you said, Alaska is a huge place. It's very expensive to travel and et cetera. That's why we developed the community health aid program, the behavioral health aid program, and other services that can be provided at the local level. And I think that is what we do in light of no professional services right offhand in the communities. But I think our people for thousands of years took care of our animals to keep them healthy and to keep our land pristine and water and air and our quality of life was good then, but then you know, rapid changes happen in the communities, and over time we have developed these services in our communities, and you know, I think each community deserves to be served in all areas of health services. And that's our goal, is to provide highest quality of services anywhere, with the human beings, with the animal care, and of course we consume a lot of our salmon and our wildlife, moose, caribou, beaver, and other you know, seal meat, and which we consume, and we have no other choice but to consume the fish and wildlife to survive, and we have to make sure that what we eat is something that we need to be cognizant of, and I believe that One Health approach, everything is intertwined in our communities, and I'm glad that Alaska Federation of Natives and other tribal leaders, we assembled a resolution to Alaska Federation of Natives some years ago, and had it passed, and we just thank the Alaska Federation of Natives to advance that to Senator Murkowski and our congressional delegation. And thanks to Senator Murkowski that she has championed this this issue, like she championed other issues like Violence Against Women's Act, etc. So I just really appreciate the advocacy. Many issues need to be addressed right now in our communities, you know, housing, water, sewer, other services need to be but the cost of doing business in rural Alaska is very difficult and very expensive.
0: Okay. Thank you, Chief. Angie, just overall in Alaska, do you have enough veterinarians up there? I'm curious to know if it's difficult to recruit volunteers and others to assist in this effort.
1: Well, we're always looking for good volunteers, but we screen them because we want to take people that are kind and non-judgmental. We don't want to take this is rude, but like the white savior type. We want to bring people who want to provide non-judgmental public health veterinary care and kind people. So we do take applications for volunteers, but we have a good core of veterinarians of our own. We have 10 veterinarians that work with us, and they're comfortable with the traveling, and they love the people, and they respect the culture. So we're doing okay with our crew. The big hurdle for us is obviously funding, because it costs a lot of money to get out to these fly-in-only communities. I mean, it costs more, say, to get from Fairbanks to Shishmaref than it would for four people to go from Fairbanks to Hawaii. So it's just really, really expensive getting out to these super remote places. So that's a barrier, is the funding and the airfare. But this program that we're working on with AFN, so ANRV has been in service since 2012. And then now that we're actually officially partnering with AFN, we worked with them for years and years, but now we're officially partnering with them. And this program initiative is going to provide veterinary care, which is spays and neuters. And then we're going to do a barrier to care study and a disease surveillance study, because we're going to be traveling to places that no one knows or has ever done any testing, and a lot of them have never even had veterinary care. So we're going to try to do the whole entire package that's going to improve the quality of life for pets and people, and then hopefully also support the legislation that will get Indian Health Service to change their purview.
0: Okay. 1-800-99-NATIVE to join today's conversation. Tell us about the situation where you live. Is there a need for more veterinary care? Do you have concerns about feral animals in your community? You can join this conversation right now. Just pick up your phone. Call us at 1-800-99-NATIVE. Our next guest joins us in Shiprock, New Mexico, Adriana Nicolay, volunteer with ResVet. And Adriana, the Navajo Nation also faces limited access to veterinary care. What are the challenges?
3: Yeah, it's very similar to what Angie was just describing. There is little to no care. In order to access care, you have to go to, I would say, like the big hubs, the big cities within the reservation, or to border towns to access care. But often for families, the commute and the cost is prohibitive. And sometimes we can't even transport our animals to those places. So that's where organizations like the one that Angie co-founded are so important in being able to advance veterinary care in communities like my own.
0: Adriana, ResVet is one of a handful of nonprofits that helps people on the Navajo Nation, Access Pet Care, also spay and neuter services. Are you enough, or is there a demand and a need for more?
3: Yeah, I think as far as my experience, I think the nature of a mobile clinic is, you know, it meets some need, but there is still ongoing need. Like I said, there's people who can't bring their pets to a clinic. There's people who are working and can't, you know, make it on a weekend clinic. There is, you know, it's one weekend out of a month, and there's also so many communities across the Navajo Nation, and a clinic can only service one. So, like I said, it requires a commute. But luckily, a lot of these organizations offer subsidized care, so the cost can be less preventative or prohibitive than it would be going to a traditional veterinary clinic.
0: Adriana, tell me about your role as a volunteer. What do you do?
3: Oh, I mostly help with administrative tasks. My favorite thing is getting, we do like a drive-through style clinic. So my favorite thing is getting people checked in. I get to, you know, ask them about themselves and their pet's medical history. And it turns into telling me stories about each of their pets. And I get to meet all these dogs and cats, puppies and kitties. Other than that, you know, discharge paperwork, and some other administrative tasks to make sure that people get the documentation that their pets were vaccinated and the other services that they got that day.
0: Now, we heard Angie mention that they screen volunteers up in Alaska. How important is it to be kind and understanding and culturally compassionate in this type of work?
3: Yeah, that was huge for me listening to Angie talk about that, because that was a difference for me with ResVet. I got to meet them personally because I needed care for one of my animals and I couldn't take her to a clinic. And they were incredibly understanding and willing to accommodate me. And I had never experienced that as far as like with a vet clinic. Granted, I didn't have much experience before that, but I did like try to access care for my animals. So anyway, I was just struck by how compassionate the team was, and I think that's one of the hardest things, in addition to having lack of access to care, is you might not get the same vet every time that you take your pet to the to a care. You have to, like,
0: we're going to take a short break. Adrian, I'm sorry, we're going to take a short break. We'll come back and we'll talk some more. So listeners, stay with us and we will be right back.
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0: We're glad you're with us today on Native America Calling. I'm Sean Spruce. We're talking about the need for veterinary care in rural Native communities. And right now we have Adriana Nicolay on Zoom. She is in Shiprock, New Mexico. She's a volunteer with ResVet. And you can talk with Adriana and her other guests by calling us at 1-800-996-2848. Ask a question or share a comment. Again, that number 1-800-99-NATIVE. And Adriana, before break, you were talking a little bit about the importance of just being understanding and compassionate and being in the right place at the right time in this type of volunteer work you do with animals. Tell us more.
1: Yeah, I was just trying to point out that part of the dynamic of lack of access to care is that you don't know if you can trust the vet care that you are able to access. So I think it's important to have community members be part of that group, like Angie is, so that they can vet the approach that the organization is coming in with. And I'm really lucky that I got to do that with ResVet. I genuinely trust the people who work there, and I trust them with my own animals, and I think I'm really lucky to have that. And yeah, that kind of care should be expanded across the reservation and other communities like my own.
0: Adriana, do you see issues with feral dogs there where you live?
1: Yeah, there's plenty of unhoused dogs in my community, and yes, we struggle with very similar dynamics as Angie mentioned, Angie and Chief Williams mentioned.
0: What about the rabies and some of these other diseases?
1: Yeah, I think I'm not as familiar with like the risks of diseases that can be transmitted to humans, but there are plenty of unhoused dogs, and surely lack of access to care for them and also for families means that there are a lot of unvaccinated dogs, and there are also a lot of animals with ticks are everywhere around here, so there's a lot of tick-borne pre there's high prevalence of tick-borne diseases in my community as well.
0: Okay, Adriana Nicolay, Shiprock, New Mexico, on the show today. 1-800-99-NATIVE. Phone lines are still open for any listeners who would like to join our conversation. And at this point, we're going to pivot. We're actually going to head a little bit east from Shiprock, New Mexico, to Taos Pueblo, where we have Robert Mirabal on the line. He is an acclaimed musician, also an actor, and he is, of course, Taos Pueblo.

0: I auditioned for this one in New York, and I really liked the way it was written. It was just, I mean, like any nationality could have played this one, but the way the director chose to do it really kind of gave me a bite on a really amazing character. And so that's kind of the reason. That was the main reason was why I chose to do this show, the movie.
1: Well, this is exciting, like I said, and I know your co-star in this film is Whip Hubley, and I remember Whip Hubley from the original Top Gun back in the 80s, so this is really cool. This is an awesome opportunity. What can you reveal, though, about your character in this story without giving away too many spoilers?
0: Originally, Whip wasn't slated for that role. It was the actor who played Candyman. It was supposed to be a driver, and he had some health issues, and so at the 11th hour, Whip came on board. So we, me and the Candyman, I just called him the Candyman. Is we were just rehearsing. We had been rehearsing about 6 months, just on Zoom and stuff like that. And then when I was ready to go to California, he just said he couldn't do it. So that's when I first met Whip, was when we went into, like, we were beginning to start doing some filming in L.A. And I was like, okay, let's see how this goes. And the movie is based on my character, who is wants to go back home. He's not doing too good, and he's been living in L.A. He's been kind of misplaced through, you know, grew up on the reservation, and then went off to find his goods and his financial mean reservation. And his son, his daughter, his grandson is competing in a rodeo in Tuba City, and he wants to see his grandson before he before the ailment takes him. And so that's the whole story. So it's a road movie where. And he doesn't want to fly. There's no place to fly. Like it's these different things. He wants to drive because he wants to wreck all the things that he went through as a young man growing up and moving out of the pub, moving out off of the reservation on going into the city. And so it goes through many different aspects of their own livelihood, their own fears as men, their own fears as leaving home and trying to find a way into another lifestyle. And then all of a sudden it's like age catches up to you. And so they're dealing with ailments, and they're dealing with life changes. And so those are the things that happen. It's kind of pretty funny, but it's really profound. And it's far and few movies that I've seen that really talks about aim and their vulnerability.
1: Well, it's that classic road trip movie that you're describing, a physical and emotional journey, and this whole cab driver element. That's a really unique twist on that. And, you know, watching the trailer, your character has a little bit of a hard edge to him. He's kind of rough around the edges, and he's kind of hard on that cab driver at part. So I'm just curious, do you see any of yourself in the character?
0: It's the way the director wanted it was that it's the hard and those just become softer and softer and softer, and you know, you really create the evolution of and at my age, you know, I'm kind, and I've done so much, I've traveled, and I can see a lot of that character in me, and I can feel like, okay, there's certain things that I can really joke about that I was like, you know, kind of like leery to joke about it just a few years ago. And I'm like, now I'm like, nah, man, dude, you're getting old.
1: Oh, don't I know it. Now, you have other acting credits. You were in a film about Georgia O'Keeffe. You've been on television shows like Yellowstone, Walker, Texas Ranger back in the day. But what's it like to be a co-lead in a movie like this?
0: Man, you know, I mean, I mean, the main thing about it, I think, was just the preparation that I put into it probably gave me

0: the confidence. That's ultimately the whole thing. I mean, because a lot of the different stuff that I've done is just, you kind of bounce around from character to character, or you just go into the comedy, just kind of do your line and boom, you're off. And then, or you do 2 or 3 days off. And then, but this was, there's quite a few, man. There's a lot to memorize. And so I really, really honed in the memorization, and then from the memorization became the character, and how the character creates his, and how the character creates sort of his evolution. And so I was pretty confident going in, mainly because I was, you know, because I knew all my lines with it's a huge, huge fitness booster as an actor when you actually know character is going to say, and when how they're going to respond is what you really want to look into within the character that you're the other person that you're working with.
1: Robert, I think most of our listeners will know you primarily as a singer, composer, also a master flute player. Now here you're taking on acting in a more mainstream way, all of these creative efforts all coming together at this point in your career and in your life. What's this like for you right now, pivoting like this?
0: Well, originally I had studied stage acting. I studied that, and then I did some summer stock in Oklahoma, in Tahlequah. And I was really much more interested in the craft of acting and the craft of writing than I really was as a musician. And so it kind of, more than ever, I think, that took precedent because of just the notoriety that I started to get at a younger age. But I never left, you know, that's one of the reasons why I did dance, is mainly because I had, studied that. I studied dance, combat, photography, and lighting design, and all sorts of things. So I was more interested in live theater than I really in film. But now it's kind of started picking up, you know, like right before COVID happened, and it was like home, and it was like, let's just see what I can do.
1: The film is titled Road to Everywhere, screening in Albuquerque coming up soon. Robert, where will people be able to see the movie?
0: I think, I'm not quite sure where the dude, you got me. I'm not sure. We've been different places. We were in New York. We were in LA where it was hosting. And I'm not sure. I mean, I guess they can figure that out, I guess. Okay. I'm sorry. Yeah. I haven't done my homework on that. It's like, okay, you got to go there.
1: Right. I know how busy you are for sure. Yeah.
0: Yeah.
1: Go ahead.
0: We weren't sure if it was going to be, you know, they were waiting around, the director around for to see what would happen before they go on to like, these forms, these social media platforms, and the like Netflix and those different platforms of releasing movies. But they wanted to go beyond it, so they got distribution through a lot of independent theaters, and so that's what we've been doing, is hitting a lot of these performing arts spaces that really, really took a hit during COVID. And so, you know, it's kind of fun going into these small little venues and the people that really support these institutions.
1: Well, the showing this Friday in Albuquerque will be at the Guild Cinema, and it's one of those really cool, nostalgic, independent theaters like you're describing, right along Central Avenue in downtown Albuquerque. For other screenings in New Mexico, people can learn more at the roadtoeverywheremovie.com website. And Robert, you're also going to be performing with your band on Friday. Tell us more about that.
0: Yeah, dude. What we've been doing on the road is like taking conversations after people stay, and they ask questions and different things, and then we intersperse it with my band playing music. I wrote a song called "Road Where kind of been inspired by my connections to South America and my travels out there, and the evolution of sound that in the 1970s, kind of much like what happened here in the state, Native people and the Chicano movement, the Black Power movement, the American Indian movement, everything changed in the cities just that I didn't know about in South America. I think it happened, and so they had a form of music called chicha. And so that's I based the song around that also. So we're doing working on some new music, and that's one of the new songs.
1: Robert, you've been a huge presence in the Southwest and specifically the New Mexico music scene for decades. You're a legend throughout the area. What keeps you performing, though? It keeps you home in New Mexico. You're true to your home community there at Taos Pueblo, and just uplifting the whole art scene in the state of New Mexico.
0: Thank you very much. I've traveled a lot of places in this country in particular, and there isn't a place like anywhere in New Mexico like this. It's up in the States, there's no place like this. You find culture. If you want to look for it, you'll find of times and ancient spirituality and the connection to the earth. And there's a history that I really like and I was learning about. And then growing up here in Pueblo, I feel here to some extent, there's some safe growing up on the going up into the mountains and not seeing us for weeks and just being in a place that my ancestors were at. And then traveling the world, I find it in different pockets. I find in South America, I find it in Australia. So there's places like this, but you have to really search and look for them, and you got to into these really sacred places. And I'm just fortunate enough to really grow up in a place that is considered sacred.
1: Oh, right on, brother. Thank you so much for coming on to the show today, and much success in this new film and all of your other projects. Robert Mirabal joining us here on Native America Calling. And I do want to make a correction here. The screening in Albuquerque of this new film, Road to Everywhere, it will be at the Guild on Thursday, not Friday, but Thursday. My bad. Sorry about that, folks. We're going to have to wrap up the show now, but I want to thank all of our guests who joined us, Chief Mike Williams Sr., Angie Fitch, Adriana Nicolay, and also Robert Mirabal. And don't forget to tune in to Native America Calling again tomorrow. We'll have a conversation with landless tribes in Alaska that are on the cusp of getting their own land. I'm Sean Spruce. Enjoy the rest of your day.

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2: 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Today is Monday, July 27th. Writer Leila Slimani often draws inspiration from her Moroccan family. On the next Fresh Air, she discusses her latest novel, I'll Take the Fire. It follows a young girl navigating her sexuality in the face of Morocco's conservative views. That interview and more next on Fresh Air. It's 2 p.m. This is KTOO.

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0: It's The Splendid Table from APM, American Public Media. I'm Francis Lamb. Some French chefs will say that the sauce is the soul of a dish. But for a big, summery salad, I disagree. It's not all about the dressing. It's all the juices left behind the bottom of the bowl that are the soul of the salad.
1: So if you were to say juice specifically in Greek, you'd say chymon. Whereas zoumi, it means the juices in food. So you could say zoumi about many things, but specifically in my experience used in terms of when thinking about like the juice, the bottom salad bowl, the dressing, which you fight over with a piece of bread.
0: That's Georgina Hayden, one of Britain's favorite guides to the Mediterranean, here to talk about her new book, Med-esque. Then we go north, to a place less warm, but no less beautiful, nor less delicious. We're going to talk Scandinavian cooking with Chef Nicole Asatola, coming up on The Splendid Table.
2: Live from NPR News in Washington, I'm Ryland Barton. The U.S. military says Iran launched multiple missiles at American forces in the Middle East. That ends the recent pause in fighting as mediators tried to get both sides back to negotiations. U.S. Central Command says all the missiles were successfully intercepted. It says U.S. forces, quote, remain vigilant and at a high state of readiness. President Trump and Ukrainian President Volodymyr Zelensky met today to discuss Ukraine producing weapons amid its war with Russia. NPR's Greg Myrie has more.
3: Ukraine's most pressing need is U.S. Patriot missiles. It's by far the most effective weapon in shooting down those incoming Russian ballistic missiles. Now, Zelensky said he discussed Trump's offer made earlier this month to give Ukraine a license to make its own Patriot missiles. But this would be complicated and would likely take a couple years. And Russia is firing those missiles right now, most every night. When you hear those air raid sirens go off, you know Ukraine is desperately short of these interceptors, and the Russian missiles are much more likely to strike now than in the past.
2: NPR's Greg Myrie reporting. The Senate is set to confirm Jay Clayton to become the head of the nation's intelligence agencies, ensuring that a permanent director is in place as the midterm elections approach. Clayton's expected to be confirmed along party lines today after a contentious hearing 2 weeks ago in which he repeatedly refused to say that Joe Biden won the 2020 election. Democrats have said they have more confidence in Clayton than they do in Trump's temporary pick for the job, Bill Pulte, who has no known intelligence experience. Democratic candidates have been focused on the economy ahead of the midterms, but as President Trump raises doubts about elections, some Democrats think they might need to talk about democracy, too. NPR's Ashley Lopez reports.
4: Democrats have been dominating in special elections since last year, mostly by running on an economic message. This is why some operatives say candidates shouldn't get distracted by other issues cropping up, including threats to democracy. But Jane Klebb with the Democratic National Committee says this was something she heard a lot in 2024 as well.
5: And it turns out that that was a fundamental issue that was motivating people, and that might not have been something that they were telling exit pollers, or it wasn't something that was coming up on exit surveys or polling.
4: One Democratic candidate told NPR, urging voters to care about democratic institutions because ultimately they affect prices can be a way of talking about democracy and the economy at the same time. Ashley Lopez, NPR News.
2: Florida has become the first state in nearly a decade to carry out two executions in one day. Today, putting to death an ex-police officer convicted of murder and only the second octogenarian known to receive a lethal injection in modern U.S. history. Florida has now carried out 12 executions this year, more than all other states combined. In 2017, Arkansas executed two men in the single day. This is NPR News. Early voting is beginning in swing state Wisconsin's chaotic Democratic primary for governor, with a Democratic socialist trying to overcome the incumbent governor's pick. The Democratic candidates meet for their only debate tonight. Democrats are vying to retain control of the governor's office and flip both chambers of the legislature to earn full control of Wisconsin state government for the first time since 2010. There's growing concern about a blood supply shortage in the U.S. The U.S. Surgeon General's office is encouraging Americans to donate, as NPR's Will Stone reports.
6: The Surgeon General says the blood supply is significantly lower than it should be after weeks of declining donations. The country is currently in yellow status, meaning there is less than a two-day supply for O-positive blood. The Red Cross is declaring it a crisis and attributes the shortfall to extreme heat, poor air quality, and widespread foodborne illnesses. Will Stone, NPR News.
2: The FAA says seats on hundreds of Boeing 737 MAX jets in the U.S. may require inspections in case they were incorrectly installed and need to be fixed. The agency says the seats could injure passengers or block the aisle during an evacuation. A TSA officer discovered 5 stolen Civil War-era cannonballs in a passenger's checked bag at Gulf Shores International Airport in Alabama earlier this month. The items were wrapped in paper towels and traced back to nearby historic Fort Morgan. The Baldwin County Sheriff's Office says the passenger's 17-year-old grandchild stole the cannonballs from a storage area at the fort. This is NPR News from Washington.
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0: I'm Francis Lamb, and this is The Splendid Table from APM. It's summer, and let's be honest, you're either probably actively on vacation or you're thinking about being on vacation. But no matter what your plans are this summer, it's always worth dreaming about being somewhere lovely, especially if you're going to be there with a knowledgeable guide. Later in the show, we'll have Chef Nicole Acetola sharing some of her favorite dishes from decades of traveling and cooking in Denmark and Sweden. Her new cookbook is called Scandinavian Every Day. And we'll start with many award-winning food writer, Georgina Hayden. While born and raised in England, Georgina grew up in a Greek Cypriot family, and her grandparents' taverna was right downstairs from her apartment. She loved her grandmother's kitchen and the sights and smells of Cyprus, and has spent a career traveling all through the Mediterranean and creating recipes inspired by these journeys. Her latest book of not necessarily authentic, but extremely delicious recipes is called Med-esque. So hi, Georgina. So nice to meet you.
1: It's so nice to meet you. Thank you so much for having me on.
0: No, welcome, welcome. I want to start right away with the title of the book, because okay. It's Med-esque.
1: Yeah.
0: So Mediterranean-esque, right? And your previous book was Greek-ish.
1: Yeah.
0: So right away... Yeah, we know you're not purporting to be like an ultimate authority on these cultural foods, but
1: yeah.
0: You do write a lot about your Greek Cypriot family and your travels all over the region. So let me just start with how you got into cooking.
1: Yeah, so I feel like I'll start from the beginning. My dad's family had a taverna in North London. They're all from Cyprus. All my family are from Cyprus. And mm-hmm. They're Greek Cypriot. And, you know, I've grown up in a really foodie family. My mum's family had a deli and they used to import loads of produce in the 1970s. You know, and that back then you couldn't get things like olive oil in supermarkets and whatever like you can now. And they had this really sort of prolific deli. And then my dad's family had a taverna for about 25 years. And, you know, I grew up in this taverna. It was the heart of our family for years until I was a teenager, essentially. And I joke that my life was very much like my big fat Greek wedding, but it really, really was. Like, I've got the big glasses. I married a non-Greek. You know, I gave up meat for a while. There was, shock and horror. And that was how I got into food. It was very much ingrained in my life. And I think, you know, I've spent quite a lot of time writing about Greek food and mm-hmm. Orthodox culture and recipes and stuff. But definitely with regards to Greekish and Med-esque, I just felt like I wanted to have some more fun with it. As I'm a bit older, a bit wiser, traveled a bit more, I just wanted to have fun with the food that had sort of shaped me. And, you know, I feel really lucky that I was born into this very foodie world, you know?
0: Yeah. Did you spend time in the taverna when you were growing up?
1: Or
0: were you kid in the corner doing their homework?
1: Yeah, I mean, not so much homework. My family were very relaxed about stuff like that. I was a real geek, to be fair. I was the geeky one. But it was more, filling the salt and pepper pots and whatever my granny would let us do. And, you know, she's a real matriarch. She's still alive and she lives down the road to me. When she's not in Cyprus, she lives down the road to me in North London. She's 86 and she's such a force of nature. She's amazing. But it was a real caricature, you know, like... the whole, you know, that my grandparents would be shouting in the kitchen and, you know, my dad was behind the bar. But yeah, it was all hands on deck. And every Saturday I was at Greek school, and then before and after Greek school would be in the restaurant, and any birthday or festival, Christmas, Easter, whatever, it was always there. And I've got so many memories of just falling asleep on chairs under tables, you know, because the grandparents lived upstairs. My parents lived upstairs until I was born, and then they moved down the road.
8: Oh, wow.
1: And yeah, like, it was just, we were always there. It was so fun.
8: Yeah.
9: Well, and like, oftentimes in those situations, either the child runs away from that, you know, like he never wants to have anything to do with that ever again.
1: Yeah.
9: Or you embrace it quite like you did,
1: yeah,
9: becoming this, you know, lauded food writer and writing about the food of the region. I want to get right to the food in this book, because so much of it is just looks so delicious. And there was one dish in particular that I'll bridge the conversation, but it caught my eye. It was the first dish I wanted to ask you about anyway. Yeah. It's this roasted side of salmon, so like a very large, like, you know, splendid presentation of roasted salmon with brown butter fried capers and this fabulous sounding spice rub. And then the reason why I bring it first is because you write the spicing is inspired by your your grandmother. So
1: absolutely.
9: Tell us about that.
1: Well, my Aya, this is the granny who had, this is my Aya who had the restaurant, right? So she, and like I've said, she's lived down the road and she's amazing. And I would say something that is true of all, a lot of Mediterranean households and families is that the grandmothers, the nonnas, the Yayas, you know, the mares, they're all, they're the matriarchs. They're the ones that are in charge of the kitchen. They're the ones where cooking is their part of their everyday life, right? So you'd be hard pushed to find a granny, a Mediterranean granny, who isn't a great cook, or the second gen or first gen kid isn't like, oh my gosh, my granny's the best cook ever. But with granny, you know, like this granny in particular, Martha, her name's Martha. She's a really instinctive cook in a way that I'd say my other granny wasn't perhaps, but she loves having fun in the kitchen. Even now she'll watch food TV and she'll be like, I've seen this thing. And my goodness, she's 86. And how many 86-year-olds are like, you know, calling someone up being like, we need to try a new recipe. So she's amazing. So this recipe is very much inspired by her and her love of heat and spice, which again, not everyone has. She makes amazing curries. You know, she's really like an inspiring cook. So her use of paprika, the cayenne in there, the blend of spices. In Cyprus, we use a lot of coriander, which is something that differentiates us a lot from Greek cooking. So Cyprus is much more Middle Eastern. You know, we're really close to, you know, to the Middle East, generally, like Lebanon, Egypt, you know. So we use spices and herbs in Cyprus that you might not have in, you know, Greece. But this side of salmon is 100% inspired by her spice blends that she uses in all her cooking. And doing some really beautiful fish dishes is important to me because a lot of my family are actually pescatarian. In the restaurant days when, you know, a lot of souvla and grills and souvlaki in there and meat dishes, my dad in the 80s, you know, typical Cypriot man, he'd eat a lot of meat, and someone said to him, I bet you can't go a month without eating meat. And he did, and this was the late 80s, and then he felt so good he never ate meat again. He's just never eaten meat, and it's been, what's that, 35, 6 years. So which is quite remarkable, you know, from a man who would eat meat 2-3 times a day.
9: And you know, that's interesting. Would that be like culturally kind of odd too, like that it,
1: yeah, it's so odd. And I remember using that as a way for me to stop eating meat. I was vegetarian for a while. I'm not now. I eat everything. But, you know, I remember going to Cyprus shortly after, and they didn't understand. And they were like the film, you know, you don't eat no meat. You know, my big fat Greek wedding, you don't eat no meat. I give you lamb. I remember being served like offal because we didn't eat meat. But offal was, you know, in their eyes, they couldn't get their head around it. So like, here's some offal.
9: Liver. Yeah.
1: Yeah. It doesn't count. It's not the, you know, the bit that the flesh. So, so I've always, you know, I always think of fish in a very celebratory way. And when I was wanting to create the recipes for the book, there's a lot of tradition in there. There's a lot of stuff in there is inspired by very traditional recipes, but there's also a lot of recipes in there that are my take and how I use those influences in my everyday cooking. And that side of salmon is one of them. It's got all the flavors that I love to pair with fish and the kind of thing I like to cook for my family. You know, crispy capers, stunning, gorgeous.
9: Yeah, it sounds so delicious. Let me just, for listeners, I'll just read off the
1: the
9: ingredients in the spice blend. So you have garlic powder, smoked paprika, coriander, oregano, cayenne pepper, sugar, and clementine zest. It just like right away, I can imagine those flavors together, and it's God, it sounds fantastic.
1: Thank you so much.
9: There elsewhere in the book, this is also sort of a little bit of an aside, but it caught my eye too. There's another Cypriot word you introduce us to. Zoumi.
1: Yes. Right.
9: Which I believe refers to the juice at the bottom of a bowl of salad.
1: Yeah. Which is funny, isn't it? I love that about, I love learning about languages where there's like a special word which you might not have in the English language. You know, like, I think it's wonderful.
9: Right, right, right.
1: So if you were to say juice specifically in Greek, you'd say chymo. Whereas zoumi, it means the juices in food rather than a juice from a piece of fruit, for example. So you could say zoumi about many things in terms of food, but specifically you know, it's mostly, in my experience, used in terms of when thinking about like the juice at the bottom salad bowl, the dressing, the bit that is left at the bottom, which is, you know, you fight over with a piece of bread. Like me and my sister growing up, salad was always in a big plastic bowl. Like every meal, there is a salad. We would have lentils, there would be a salad on the side. Christmas dinner, salad on the side. You know, my husband was like, why have we got a salad on our Sunday roast? And I was like, what do you mean? Why wouldn't you have a salad? You know, there's always salad is my point. And it was always in a big plastic bowl at my AR's house. And we'd eat there. This is my mum's house. We'd eat there after school quite a lot because they lived near my school. And my sister and I would fight over the zoumi, you know, all those juices from the tomatoes and the really amazing olive oil. And I just think it's a wonderful concept. And actually, a lot of the book was shot in Mallorca. And there's a salad in Mallorca called Trampo. And it's a salad where it's quite sort of everyday ingredients. You know, you've got tomatoes, onion, green pepper, avocado, olives. So really everyday things. But the idea is you chop them all very finely and then you dress them with lemon, a bit of garlic, olive oil, and you leave it to sit. And it's one of the first times I've come across something, you know, that felt that familiar to me, because normally I've been taught anyway by chefs and you always dress salad at the last minute, right?
9: Keep it fresh.
1: It'll be sad otherwise. This Trampo, this Mallorcan salad, you make it ahead. And I think especially as we go into things like barbecue season in the summer, like how wonderful. And it's all about the zoumi and the zoumi at the bottom of the bowl. And I just think that's something that needs shouting about more. I've not really heard many people talking about it.
9: Yeah, I am a huge fan of salad juice. I don't have a beautiful cultural word for it, but exactly for that reason, especially a salad that features tomatoes, right? Because if you've salted the tomatoes, then they start to release their juice, and that juice collects at the bottom.
1: I could just drink
9: by
1: it.
9: By summer, it's sweet, it's savory, it has its own sort of freshness and umami. Mixed with the olive oil, it's so good.
1: Heaven, I agree.
9: I'm in love with this salad already.
1: Amazing.
9: We'll be back in a minute with more from Georgina Hayden, author of Med-esque. I'm Francis Lamb, and this is The Splendid Table from APM, American Public Media.

0: 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I'm Francis Lamb, and this is The Splendid Table, the show for curious cooks and eaters. We're talking right now with Georgina Hayden, one of the UK's favorite daughters of the Mediterranean, about her new cookbook, Med-esque. Something else I caught in this book that really opened my eyes, like really, I guess I've known of dishes that would fall into this sort of description, but you really made a point of saying there are pasta traditions all across the Mediterranean outside of Italy.
1: Yeah.
0: And absolutely, the cooking method may be a bit different than what we're accustomed to seeing with Italian pasta. Yeah. But, you know, Greek dishes where it's like a pastisio, you know, like things like that, yeah, like these like sort of baked pasta dishes. And I hadn't thought about that. But yeah, this is a very important food, yeah, all across the region. You actually write that Tunisia is the second biggest consumer of pasta outside of Italy.
1: Yeah.
0: Which blows
1: Isn't
0: my
1: that
0: mind.
1: Incredible? I love bringing that fact to the table for people that haven't heard it before. I just think it's wonderful, you know, because a lot of people might not be familiar with Tunisian food, and Tunisia is an amazing place, and their food is wonderful. So, you know, it's hard, isn't it? Because if you say pasta, most people will think of Italy. But I've grown up as pasta being one of my main carbohydrates, you know, on the table when we're having dinner, one of the main carbohydrates would be a pasta offering. So a lot of orzo, a lot of macaroni. And like you mentioned, it's cooked often in a different way. So, you know, people might be more familiar with the whole al dente Italian way where you cook it for the 11 minutes with a bite or whatever. But actually for a lot of sort of Greece and Cyprus and the Middle East and North Africa, it's often cooked in the juices of meat dishes. So you might have a big stew like a uvetsi or so slow cooked beef or chicken, and then you cook the pasta in the stew, or you just toss it through at the last minute. But, for me, certainly pasta, you know, pasta was something that we even had for breakfast. My mum would break up vermicelli or tagliatelle, and it would be cooked in milk with a cinnamon stick and some sugar, and it'd be cooked for about 25 minutes till it was all thick and porridgey and delicious. And that was breakfast, you know, and absolutely, why not? You know, it's as nourishing and delicious as a bowl of cereal, you know, whatever. So
0: yeah. Oh, that's so interesting. Yeah. It's like a rice pudding, but
1: exactly. Yeah, exactly. And how comforting in the winter to have this beautiful breakfast. But yes, I love celebrating pasta in all forms. There's so much to discover with it.
0: Yeah, there are two dishes that I just sounded fabulous to me.
1: Yeah.
0: And they are cooked a little bit differently. The pasta itself is cooked a little bit differently. Maybe let's start with this one from Tunisia. That is, you do put the pasta separately, but it's macarona. So, yeah, you know, you can obviously hear the similarity.
1: Yeah.
0: But this is a chicken braised in harissa tomato sauce with spices, chickpeas. We'll talk about this dish.
1: I absolutely love this dish. And I think, you know, it's something family is, you know, comes in all forms for different people. It could be friends. It could be elderly relatives that you might care for. It might be young children. But this is both the dish, you know, these dishes, but actually all of the pasta dishes. But this one particularly is something I make for my kids, and I'll just sort of temper the amount of harissa I put in it. But I love harissa. I think it's one of those store cupboard staples that just gives so much flavor so instantly to a dish. And, you know, you've got herbs in there as well. You've got rosemary. You've also got some paprika and turmeric, like we said. And it's, you see the chicken in all these lovely spices, and you cook it with all this delicious flavor, and then you toss the pasta through. I have even cooked the pasta in the juices and just sort of adjusted the amount of liquid in there. But it's such a hearty and delicious, this one's actually in the weeknight chapter in the pasta party section, because it isn't too laborious a dish, you know. You could do it after work, after school, whatever, but I just, the amount of flavor it delivers, and I think the chickpeas in there as well, it's that whole like pasta cecchi situation as well, that, you know, might be more of an Italian familiar dish, you know, for people. I adore it. But listen, I love cheese as much as the next person. There's so much cheese in this book. I mean, I give variations for vegan options and gluten-free options and all of those things. But I love cheese. But I have to say, I also really love a pasta dish which isn't a cheesy, familiar, you know, more European take. And this is one of them. It's just comforting, you know, it's beautiful.
0: Yeah, and you bring up the harissa, and the which is a main flavor component of this. And harissa is such a complex and beautiful ingredient. It's a paste, you know, made of chili peppers, and some can be really fiery, and some are sort of more mellow. But lots of these sort of you know, sort of warm spices you associate with the Middle East. So it's just a fantastic flavor addition to.
1: Absolutely.
0: Otherwise, one might just be like a spiced tomato sauce, but you add that harissa and it really takes it to a different place.
1: And I think harissa is something that I would always have in what, you know, in my store cupboard, but once I've opened it in my fridge, it's one of those things that it's definitely worth hunting down if it's not something that's so familiar to you, because, you know, you can eat it. When I say raw, I mean sort of, you know, you don't have to cook it into a dish like you might a curry paste, for example, right? So if you've got some delicious eggs, you know, avocado, toast, eggs, whatever, add a bit of harissa to it at the end. And it doesn't need cooking off, is my point.
0: Right.
1: It adds so much flavor, a bit like a lovely crispy chili, you know, oil or something. And, but like you say, it's such a complex thing. I mean, I have in the past tried to make my own harissa, and it's one of those things where you just think, actually, it's it, just go and buy a tub or a tube.
0: There are people who are really good at making this. I can leave it to them.
1: I will keep them employed. I will buy it from the source. Goodbye.
0: Like, I'm like fermenting the peppers and then sun drying them, and then, you know.
1: Exactly. Whatever. I'm okay.
0: Yeah. There's another recipe, and boy, I'm not confident that I will pronounce this correctly, but it's the one pan bakbaka.
1: Yeah. Bakbaka. Yeah. Yeah. That's it. You did well. That's it. Bakbaka. It's, well, you know, it's an unusual word.
0: Oh, great. But this is, I mean, this sounds very unlike an Italian pasta. Talk to us about this one.
1: So this one's actually a Libyan dish, and actually my maternal granddad was stationed in Libya during the war, and this is something that for me feels very familiar in some ways because the pasta is cooked into it. It's a slow cooked beef dish. So in Greece, people might be more familiar with, say, like a yuvetsi, which is a slow cooked tomatoey beef or chicken dish, and then you add the pasta whilst it's cooking. It's like a stew. And I guess this is a similar cooking method. So you have a stewing sort of cuts of beef. I like brisket personally, or shin. And this one is less spicy, but more, it's still spiced, if that makes sense. So you've got things like, you've got the tomato, you've got coriander, turmeric, cinnamon. So it hasn't got the heat that you have with the other one, with the macarona, where it's got the harissa, but it's got so much flavor. And obviously you cook the beef for so long and you've got that lovely fat, but then it's also got caraway, which actually the macarona has as well, which for me, you know, I love this North African use of caraway because, you know, other than that, for me, it's more of a sort of Scandinavian, you know, that's where people might be more familiar.
0: Yeah.
1: And it is stunning. It is honestly such an effortless, easy, beautiful dish. And the flavor is glorious. And then you cook the pasta in all those juices. And honestly, it's one of those things I think is if you took a casserole of that to the table for your friends, I mean, yeah, wonderful, gorgeous sharing dish. Really, really, really complex flavors I think would be new to a lot of people.
0: Yeah, the caraway is the one that really like struck me. I'm like, oh, wow. Yeah. You mentioned Scandinavia. Like, I think of it as very northern, cold weather type of flavor.
1: Absolutely.
0: And to see it here, it's so exciting.
1: Yeah, it sounds absolutely
0: fabulous. Yeah. This is a bit of a small thing, but I imagine that if someone makes this, it won't be small in their lives. This is not even the full recipe. This is like a part of a larger recipe you have. But you have something you call Gilda butter.
1: Oh, yes.
0: And
1: yeah.
0: So Gildas are this sort of like classic Basque pincho, like the Basque version of tapas, right? And it's, well, tell us what these are and how you turned it into this butter.
1: So I don't know about for you guys in the States, but in England and in London in particular moment, Gildas are, you know, they're all the rage, you know, they're definitely having a moment. Okay. So they're little toothpicks where they can vary in what you have on them, but they're the kind of thing that you have when you're having a drink, aperitivo or aperitif after work. And it's a little salty snack, essentially. And it would often have an olive, a pickled chili, and an anchovy. It would be like the classic trio, right? But it can vary. It can be anything. It can have a bit of artichoke or whatever antipasto you've got. But, you know, that classic Gilda flavor of the salty olive, the umami, you know, the anchovy, and then that hit from the chili, the pickle, you know, it's such a wonderfully addictive combination. And yeah, you know, Basque, and but actually, you know, we had them quite a lot in we had some amazing ones in Mallorca as well, and actually also the other gorgeous thing is, you know, the anchovy on toast with lots of butter. That's, you know, we had quite a few of those in Spain. And I just wanted to take, at the end of the day, look, I can tell you how to make gilda, but that's, to me, that's, you know, most people know that by now, or can find that out. But
0: first, you take a toothpick.
1: Get your toothpick, on it, guys. Yeah. Let's long this out into a whole page. But I just think actually that flavor is just incredible. And let's make it into butter. This is probably one of the easiest recipes in the book, in that it takes all of 5 minutes. And you just put all your ingredients essentially in a high speed blender. So you've got garlic, anchovies, olives, the pickled jalapenos, parsley, and some lemon zest. And you just want to blitz them up quite crudely, and then blitz into some softened butter. And then, you know, however you want, so you can roll it in a log, or you can put it in some Tupperware, whatever, however you want to store it, and then just put it back in the fridge. And then you've got this insanely addictive, good butter. In the book, I say, look, you can have it with steak or chops, but quite frankly, you can have it on anything. Like I said, with my pescatarian dad, I've put it on gorgeous butterfly shrimps for him. Stunning. And I recently did a pop-up in London where we did it on Iberico pork presser. And again, absolutely glorious. So, you know, 5 minute recipe. You don't even need the book. Go and have a go in it. It's just so good. It's so good.
0: Yeah, that sounds delicious. And yeah, something I would slather all over toast or cook things in, or
1: everything.
0: Everything that needs butter and flavor, which is probably literally anything you'd want to eat. Yeah.
1: Exactly.
0: Well, Georgina, this has been such a blast taking us around, taking us around the Mediterranean.
1: Yeah, absolutely. I've had so much fun. We should, you know, we should do this in real time. Go and get a boat. Let's go and eat our way around the Med.
0: Yes, absolutely. Next time on a boat. Thank you so much.
1: I'll see you there. Thank you. Thanks, Francis.
0: Georgina Hayden is the award-winning author of many books. Her two most recent are Greek-ish and Med-esque. And she left us with that recipe for that summer tomato celebration, Trompo. So grab some bread and get to the juices at the bottom of the bowl. You can find it at splendidtable.org. It wasn't that long ago when few people outside the Nordic countries gave a single, let alone a second thought, about Scandinavian food, until a group of super high-end restaurants popularized foraging, hyper-seasonal, and hyper-local dining. And so, for decades, Copenhagen, Stockholm, and Oslo have been, like, the center of the chef universe. But what about the everyday food? The classics, and even modern dishes that you don't sign up for a luxurious tasting menu for? A native of Ohio, the chef Nicole Acetola fell in love with the region half a lifetime ago and its beautiful, honest food. Her latest cookbook is Scandinavian Everyday. Hey, Nicole, it's great to meet you.
2: So lovely to be here. Thank you, Francis.
0: I am so interested in Scandinavian food because I admit for a long time I didn't know anything about it. And I'm probably not the only one because I think, you know, in the States anyway, at least for those not in like the upper Midwest, I think a lot of us, if we know anything about Scandinavian food, it's these stereotypical dishes of like meatballs and pickled fish, right?
2: Absolutely, yes. Fermented fish, especially. Yeah.
0: We think of it as like this sort of simple, hearty, cold weather food. I actually remember visiting a friend there once in Sweden. She was in Sweden for the year for work. Oh. And she was like, yeah, sure, it'd be great to see you. Get ready to eat salmon and boiled potatoes. But then I visited her, and it was in the summer, and it was incredible. The fruit was incredible. The produce was amazing. Berries everywhere. So you moved there from the U.S. decades ago, and you fell in love with the culture and the food. So what do many Americans not know about Scandinavian food that you want us to know?
2: Well, I think one thing that you're completely right in what you say, that a lot of time it's associated with wintry type foods, heavy foods. And I think to a certain extent that is traditional food, but I think it's brightening up and there's a lot more seasonality to it than there was previously. And just in general, I think that I've learned that there aren't just four seasons. There are many seasons throughout the year. And so a season can also just be a few weeks where something's at the prime of its season. Strawberry, local strawberries, for example, where it's not about having them all year long, but really cherishing and celebrating when they are in season and tasting their best.
0: Mm. Actually, why? Let's pull back a bit. Why did you go there? You grew up in Ohio, right?
2: I grew up in Ohio, yes.
0: So how'd you end up in Denmark?
2: I ended up in Denmark a little bit by chance. I can tell you that as a child, I don't even think I knew where Denmark was. Mm-hmm. But in my high school, my junior year of high school, there was a girl that started, was actually an exchange student for the whole year. And we got to be great, great friends over the course of the year. And I went to visit her once she'd taken back, gone back to Denmark. And I went to visit her when I finished high school. So a little bit more than a year after that. And I spent the whole summer there, 3 months. And I just fell in love with it and made connections there and made friends there and thought, this is not the last time I'm coming here.
0: Oh, that's so cool. I love that.
2: Yeah, that's how it all started.
0: It's like, oh, your pen pals. Like, you wanted to go, like, visit your pen pal again.
2: Yes, I mean, the way that we communicated back then was definitely, that's how old I am. Don't tell anyone. But the way we communicated was, you know, through snail mail, writing handwritten letters to each other.
0: Yeah. So at that point in your life, were you like interested in the food or was it just something like, oh, it was just part of the culture?
2: Oh, yeah. I'm lucky enough to be one of those people that I've always known what I wanted to do as a career. So getting out of high school, I knew where I wanted to go to school and learn how to cook even better. And being in Denmark for the 3 months led up to my start at Culinary Institute of America. I think I came home within that same week where I had to pack up my things in Ohio and move and do culinary school. I knew, I've always known that I wanted to be a chef.
0: And then you came home and you went through this training, you know, the same school I went to. So like very much built on a sort of French culinary foundation. Were you thinking about the food that you had seen in Denmark during that training? Were you thinking about the Scandinavian cuisine or were you like, well, I'm going to go back there one day?
2: I think what really had made an impression on me at that point was more about the lifestyle, the daily in and out of what life was like living there. The 3 months I was there, that was over the summer. And it was just a glorious time where we spent a lot of time outdoors, biking around and visiting with friends and staying out way too late because the sun never sets, that kind of thing. So I don't think we definitely ate well, but it wasn't so much in focus. I think I was just having fun as a teenager, getting ready to go into college and knew that I was going to have to put my head down and study and learn a whole bunch of things. So it really wasn't so much on my culinary map and nor was there much culinary activity going on there at the moment. It was quite traditional and kind of old-fashioned, to be honest.
0: Okay, that's interesting to hear about because, you know, when I started even thinking about Scandinavian cooking, Nordic cooking, it was, I don't know, maybe 20 years ago, probably less. And because there was this very like avant-garde, high-end restaurant scene there, Noma being the most famous one, probably. It was all about being super, super local. And I remember thinking, like, almost like you want a local restaurant where? Like, does food grow there? And I actually think that's probably why the story of Noma became so, like, just caught on so much around the world because people had that sort of idea of, like, wait, what even grows there? How do we have a super local restaurant in this part of the world?
2: It was quite unexpected, the whole revolution that started there with Noma and the new Nordic diet and so forth. And it was really a lucky strike for me because after I had been there for those 3 months, I eventually moved to Copenhagen in 1999. And that was a few years prior to Noma.
0: Yeah, sure. Sure, sure.
2: You know, Noma becoming famous for local food and as a culinary destination.
0: And but you say that it actually did influence like just the regular everyday people food.
2: Yeah, it created an awareness both in home kitchens and in casual eateries. It really did have an impact because people saw the draw of how good the local ingredients can be. I've tasted potatoes, carrots. I've tasted some root vegetables that you wouldn't believe how good they taste.
0: Yeah.
2: Things like berries, as you mentioned, fresh, you know, spring asparagus. I mean, it kind of blows your mind when you don't have something that's going to be freighted in from the other side of the world. It's really quite amazing when it's just, you know, it's been maybe picked or harvested earlier that day, or, you know, within the week, or fish that's just been caught. It doesn't get any better than that.
0: Nicole Assatola is the author of Scandinavian Everyday. We'll be back with her in a minute. I'm Francis Lamb, and this is The Splendid Table from American Public Media. Our show is supported by Million Bazillion, a Webby Award-winning podcast from Marketplace that introduces kids to the curious world of money. And parents might learn a thing or two as well. Listen to Million Bazillion wherever you get your podcasts. I'm Francis Lamb, and this is The Splendid Table, the show for curious cooks and eaters. We're talking with Nicole Assatola, author of Scandinavian Everyday, about the greatness of simple food from the North. Let's get back to it with her. One of the first things I noticed in your book was a recipe for what you call a four-seed sprinkle. It's a small thing. It's almost like just a little topping that you have us make that you can just put on stuff. But I love the idea of it. Tell us about this recipe.
2: Well, I think sometimes when I love seeds. I think seeds are great for really giving a final touch, a little textural contrast to a dish. So mm-hmm. it can be like a fresh shaved salad, or even a soft lettuce salad, something like that, where you can kind of heighten the experience a bit by having these four seed sprinkles. So you could make a batch and literally have it in a jar by your spices or something like that, and just sprinkle it on whatever you feel, whether it be rice or, you know, a porridge or something like that.
0: That sounds great.
2: I just love the savoriness that it adds, the crunch.
0: Yeah. So what are the four seeds and how do you make it? It's quite
2: so,
0: simple.
2: Yeah. So we make them with flax seeds, sesame seeds, pumpkin seeds, and sunflower seeds. And you just combine them all in a bowl and you pour a little bit of liquid aminos on them for
0: to give
2: a little extra savoriness, a little oil just to get them nice and crispy. And you bake them in a low oven until they get toasty. And then let them cool, and then you can put them in a jar, and they'll keep for quite a while.
0: Oh, cool. And just like spoon it onto your salad. I love that.
2: Yeah, soups and things like that. Yeah. Mm-hmm.
0: I want to go to another thing. This is probably also about like, just celebrating this one ingredient. And I was kind of making fun of, you know, the Scandinavian love of salmon before. But one of the best things I've ever eaten my entire life was in a restaurant in Copenhagen.
2: You have my attention now fully. I'm like, what was
0: this? Oh, God. No, it was amazing. It was so simple. It was a warm smoked salmon. And at the presentation, the restaurant's really beautiful. They bring over this like big, you know, this big, you know, piece of it. And it's been smoked and cooked so delicately that they use a spoon to just like spoon it out from the skin. They just like, it's almost melting. It's so delicious,
2: it's like butter.
0: And tender. Yeah, it's really amazing. Mm-hmm. And you have a recipe for what I think will be quite similar in a home oven. Your oven smoked salmon with horseradish dill cream. How do you make it?
2: Yeah, I wanted something. I actually worked for a long summer in the outskirts of Copenhagen, a place called Dyrehaven, where there's forests all around, and there are just a few restaurants spotted in the forest, believe it or not. So you kind of walk down a trail and you come to a restaurant in the middle of the woods. And I worked
0: at
2: this place where they had open face sandwiches, and they would smoke the salmon in the backyard in a little smoker and then bring it in and serve it right away. So I'm very familiar with that.
0: Awesome.
2: The butteriness, the soft texture. And I think that's what I was going for here with this recipe. We had played with a lot of different techniques of how do we do this without making it too complicated. This is a book for home cooks. And so we found really good results with this. And your house might smell a little bit like

0: had it on a rack in the refrigerator, it'll get a little tacky on the surface. And that tackiness is what helps the smoke flavor adhere to the fish, and it will also soak into the meat as well.
1: Mm-hmm.
0: And then when it comes to smoking it, then we put an inverted tray on top, on the top of your oven. So it's kind of like a little roof. And then you're going to get a cast iron skillet, super, super hot, where you have foil lined it and put some wood chips in it.
1: Okay.
0: You ignite that on the top of your stove and slide it into the oven on the bottom. And then in the middle, yes, where you're going to put the rack with your salmon on it. This can also work with trout. We work with a lot with trout outside of the wild salmon season. So you can definitely do it with other fish as well. You might want to just adjust for, you know, the thickness of the meat, of the fillet is thinner or thicker so that it doesn't get all too much, you know, salting and the brining.
1: Yeah.
0: Maybe I'm getting off track. Yeah. But with the wood chips underneath and the roof overhead, and the wood chips are smoking, you close the oven door and you just check on it every once in a while. And over the course of the 2 hours, it will smoke the fish. And it's really delightful. I find that the smoky flavor really seeps into the skin, into the flesh, and it even becomes more enhanced the day after. So
1: interesting.
0: You can definitely keep it for many days, but I feel like the smokiness really sets in if it has a day to rest as well.
1: Oh, that's so interesting. What temperature is the oven at this time? Because you're actually like also slow roasting it, right?
0: Yeah, exactly. It's both a roast and a smoke at the same time. So the oven's at 200 degrees.
1: Mm-hmm. Oh, super. Oh, okay. Yeah.
0: Yeah, so super really low. Yeah. Yeah, because we do want it to have in there for about, you know, a few hours. So we don't want to have it cook way too fast. And then it's not going to be really taking on that smokiness very much.
1: Mm-hmm. Mm-hmm. So 2 hours for like probably like an inch thick-ish.
0: Yeah.
1: Fillet of salmon, but if you are using a different fish like a trout, you would just do it for less time, right? Because you're not trying to overcook it.
0: Yeah. So what I would do is probably for a thinner, like the trout fillets that we get, they're maybe a half inch, maybe even a little bit thinner. Mm-hmm. So if it's a thinner fillet, you'd want to maybe just brine it for about an hour and a half, something like that, and then rinse it off, let it dry out in the fridge, just as you did with the salmon. Mm-hmm. And then, yeah, smoke it for about an hour. Same temperature, but just less time. Mm-hmm.
1: Okay, great. Tell us about the sauce, too, the horseradish dill cream.
0: Yeah, so the horseradish dill cream is pretty straightforward. In essence, it is creme fraiche or sour cream, if you have that on hand. I think creme fraiche is nice. There's also a recipe for creme fraiche in the book. You mix that together with a little bit of finely grated fresh horseradish. I prefer that you grate it yourself because you're going to have a better flavor. So you want to peel the horseradish root, maybe a few inches so you have enough, and then grate it on the fine side. Mm-hmm. Add a little bit of lemon juice and some dill that you've stemmed and chopped up the leaves. And then just a little bit of salt, stir that together. And if that sits for a little while, I think that also helps bring out the horseradish flavor as well.
1: Mm-hmm.
0: It's so good, that combination of horseradish and salmon, like a fatty and then a little acidity cream, yeah, also because enhanced by the lemon juice. It's really so good,
1: yeah,
0: especially on a nice thick piece of rye bread or a cracker of some sort.
1: Yeah, I have found myself, like if I just need to make a quick dinner at home, sometimes I will just boil some potatoes, put some butter on them, you know, some nice butter. And for a sauce, I'll put together some combination of sour cream, maybe buttermilk, and with dill or other herbs. And I didn't think to use the horseradish, but I might put a little bit of green onion in there, or some minced up shallot for like a little bit of like sort of onion
0: chives,
1: flavor, and just
0: yeah,
1: let that sit. Yeah, chives, mm-hmm, and just let that sit for a few minutes. Lemon and salt, you said. And it's such a, even though it's mostly cream, it just goes well with so many different fish or chicken or... And I was thinking about that, and then I saw that in your book, you have what you call a cold sauce matrix.
0: Right.
1: So you have almost like a system, like in the way that people think of a vinaigrette, as like, oh, it's 3-to-1 oil to vinegar. You have this sort of like system

0: where you can make a delicious sauce. Can you tell us about your cold sauce matrix?
1: Yeah, so I find it a little bit difficult when you're writing a book to know that maybe people will look at re a recipe and say, well, oh, well, I don't have that, so I'm not going to be able to do that if I don't have that on hand. And sometimes you just have to kind of free up the boundaries and say, well, what do I have on hand and how do I build this up to turn out to be something delicious? So you need a base, and most often I like to start with some sort of a yogurt, dairy-based base, or it can be mayonnaise. These are extremely versatile things, and you can even do a combination where you have a little bit of yogurt, a little bit of mayonnaise. That also re really works well. What I like about the dairy products is they usually have that kind of tartness to them. That's a good contrast to whatever you're eating, because a lot of times you've got something that's maybe a little bit rich that needs a little bit of sharpness or brightness, and then you can add in even more acidity by putting in some vinegar, some lemon juice, mustard, a spicy mustard, something like that. And then you can flavor it with other elements, whether that be fresh herbs. You can put in chopped eggs. You can put in garlic. I mean, it's all so variable. So a lot of times, you could just have the base ingredients there and kind of mix up a little bowl and have it just what you need for that meal, and then you can go from there for the next one. I love eating cold sauces with some roast chicken or a steamed piece of fish, or like we have our mung bean croquettes in the book, or the sunflower oat cakes, things like that, where it's just like it really jazzes up a plate.
0: It's just such a wonderful base for other
1: Yeah, you
0: flavors.
1: can also do where you warm, for example, curry in an oil and impart a curry flavor to it. Or
0: Oh,
1: I've also
0: cool.
1: done it where I've toasted some seeds, back to the seeds again, toasted sesame seeds and put that in. There's so much, there's endless opportunities. With a lot of these things, also when we were discussing the seeds, there's something about when we eat, we want to be full in our stomachs. But there's also something on a sensory level where we also want to be satiated. And I think that having these small things that you can impart in your meal help to create a sense of fullness and satiation.
0: I do want to ask you about one more thing in your book. So, like Scandinavian food, as I've learned from your book, is big into porridges.
1: Yes.
0: Your book contains the, to my mind, little used phrase, a porridge renaissance. And then as I was reading, and then on the next page, it was even more exciting because you were talking about Copenhagen's Porridge Championship, which is really an
1: Yes.
0: exciting competition, I'm sure. But then the definition of porridge is actually pretty broad. You have a dessert called a red fruit porridge that I guess I wouldn't necessarily think of as a porridge, but tell us about the red fruit porridge. And this is pretty traditional, I think, right?
1: Yes, this one in particular with the red fruit, it is quite traditional. And it is kind of funny, a play on words, I suppose, for porridge, because there are no grains involved, or at least there isn't traditionally. The porridge is something, this red fruit porridge is something that they serve at the height of summer when the berries are blooming and rhubarb is shooting up in the garden and that kind of thing, and you just have a surplus. And sometimes it's not the best looking fruit, or it has some blemishes. And so then you stew it all down together. And you can puree it if you want, but some like to have it chunky. And then you can thicken it just a little bit with cornstarch and either serve it slightly warm or chilled. And it's like a really refreshing way. My mouth is watering just even talking about it here. It's a really beautiful way to celebrate the season. Often you'll see it served with a little sugar on the side because I like to make it tart. I like when
0: Oh,
1: things aren't
0: interesting.
1: overly sweet from the start. So if need be, people can sprinkle on a little extra sugar. And then the cream that you'll pour, heavy cream, not whipped, just pour it from a little pitcher on top. That kind of balances it out as well, flavor-wise. But there are all kinds of porridges, fruit porridges, they're called, in Scandinavia. And it's just a way of using all the surplus of fruit that's out there, whether it be plums, gooseberry, blueberry. They're all just so good and so simple, really.
0: Oh, that sounds so nice. So you just take it, put it in a pot, cook it until it's, thicker than a soup,
1: Yeah, so you
0: but not
1: just
0: like a
1: want to you
0: jam.
1: No, not like a jam. Yeah, it's going to be thinner, like a soup. And you just want those the berries to kind of break down and get soft. So it's like a bit of a like a mush, but a loose mush. And then you can use put in the cornstarch just a tad. You don't want it to be stiff or spoonable in that way. You still want it to be runny after the cornstarch has been added.
0: Oh, and I love the idea of sprinkling sugar on top. So you get some of the
1: Yeah,
0: crackle of the
1: a
0: sugar
1: little
0: with the sweetness
1: extra.
0: and not
1: Yeah.
0: just like cooked in and then poured cold cream. Oh, yeah, that sounds
1: Yeah.
0: awesome. Like
1: And
0: so
1: in the
0: simple.
1: version I have in the book, we also put some toasted almonds on top as well, just to give again a little contrast so you don't feel like you're sitting with a bowl full of jam that you have to eat. You know, it does give the texture is really nice together also with the nuts.
0: Super
1: I was first
0: nice.
1: introduced to the dish when Danes would ask me to pronounce it, to say, "Oh, have you ever heard of this dessert? It's called," and then they'd ask me to say it and kind of laugh at me. It's one of the things, classic things that they, a tongue twister that a lot of Danes try and get
0: Were they
1: American
0: just
1: or,
0: trolling you?
1: foreigners to say. So I've
0: Okay,
1: been
0: so how,
1: working
0: what is
1: on
0: it
1: it.
0: called? What's it called?
1: Well,
0: I don't speak Danish, so you could say whatever and I'll believe it. You could tell
1: okay.
0: me it's like, oh, this is like a pink elephant, and I'd be like, oh, sure, yeah,
1: Oh,
0: cool.
1: right. It's called Hvalkálmufl.
0: Okay, I see
1: There's a lot
0: why
1: of
0: that's
1: tongue
0: a, I see that's a
1: action.
0: why.
1: Yeah.
0: I see why that's a little bit of a joke for you, but
1: A little
0: oh, that's
1: bit,
0: so
1: yeah.
0: good.
1: It's that
0: Well, I'm glad we had the recipe
1: oh with
0: for it
1: the
0: now.
1: line through it that is a little bit difficult.
0: Well, cool. Well, I'm glad they did that to you because now we have this
1: Thank
0: recipe. And thank you so much for coming by today.
1: you so much for having me, Francis. This has been so nice to talk with you.
0: Nicole Asatola is the author of Scandinavian Everyday. She left us with a recipe that is, okay, maybe not actually for every day, but when the sun is warm and the market is full of berries, you gotta try her red fruit soup. 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And The Splendid Table was created by Sally Swift and Lynn Rosetto Casper and was made this week by technical producer Jennifer Lupke, producers Erica Romero and Maria Wortel, and managing producer Sally Swift. 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I'm Francis Lamb, and this is APM, American Public Media.

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